That's a fanfare by Peter Heinlein, as performed on period instruments by the Lindeke Trumpet Ensemble. Now, imagine a bugle. There are only a few notes that can be played on a bugle because there are no valves. And so you end up with famous trumpet calls such as cavalry charge, or this famous call in the military, reveille, waking up the soldiers in the camps.

What do they all have in common? No passing notes, just a player outlining a chord. One of the most famous trumpet calls in the world is one that is heard on the hour in the center of the square at Krakow, Poland. One of the main functions of a watchman was to alert the townspeople when danger approached, and what better way to be heard than on a trumpet? Well, in 1241, Mongol warriors invaded the city, burning it to the ground and doing all kinds of devastation. The watchman on the tower saw the attack coming, pulled out his trumpet, and this is what he played.

When you go to Krakow and hear the call, it ends just as you heard it. Why? Well, the trumpeter was struck in his neck by an arrow in the midst of playing the alarm. But you clearly hear that the notes were very limited, this being a primitive instrument that only used the overtone notes available. With that in mind, let's now hear trumpet music from the Renaissance, the time when the instrument came into its own. When we think of trumpet music from the late 16th and early 17th centuries, often the Basilica of San Marco in Venice comes to mind. And that's because of a family of composers who specialized in writing for the instrument, using the impressive acoustics and reverberation time of the building to startling effect. I'm speaking of the Gabrielis. First, there was Andrea Gabrieli. Grand ceremony was what he was famous for, writing often purely instrumental music at a time when choral music was the norm.

Alla Battaglia, To the Battle by Andrea Gabrielli, performed by members of the King's Consort. Andrea's nephew Giovanni gained even greater fame and went on to focus even further on instrumental music. He's now recognized as one of the most important early composers of brass music. He was raised by his uncle and was also an organist primarily, yet he had a real ear for the brilliance that was inherent among brass instruments, especially when working in the cavernous St. Mark's Basilica. I want to play two works by Giovanni Gabrielli for you, representative of two categories that made him famous. First, the sacred, as this comes from the Sacre Symphoniae, the sacred symphonies, and it's known as the Sonata Pianoforte, the soft and loud sonata, as we hear members of Berlin Brass.

The Sonata Pianoforte, the soft and loud sonata from the Sacred Symphonies of Giovanni Gabrieli with Berlin Brass. Gabrieli was also prolific in writing his brilliant canzone, which literally means songs, but there's nothing sung here. I want you to imagine that you're in St. Mark's Cathedral in Venice, hearing the sounds bouncing off the high walls and ceilings. It must have been immensely thrilling to listeners back then. This is the Sonata, or Canzone No. 20 by Gabrieli, with, again, Berlin Brass.

0: Canzona or Sonata No. 20 by Giovanni Gabrieli with Berlin Brass. I'm Peter van de Graaff, and this is Exploring Music. This week, exploring the life and times of the trumpet. Drop us a line and let us know what you think. 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
0: As we move further in time, we see the trumpet taking special prominence in the music world. Various cities became known for cultivating the greatest trumpeters, such as Bologna, with Petronio Franceschini. And here is his two trumpet sonata in D with Ludwig Güttler and Virtuosi Saxoniae.

Niklas Eklund and the Vasa Baroque Ensemble, directed by a man who was also a trumpeter, Edward Tarr, and that music by Giuseppe Torelli, Trumpet Concerto in D. Well, it seems that all we're hearing are from Italian composers. Were there none elsewhere? Well, of course there were. Leipzig was a center of trumpet playing, for example, and Gottfried Reicha can be credited with much of the first-rate trumpet music of Johann Sebastian Bach, as he was the principal player for a time at the St. Thomas Church. Here is his fanfare, Abblasen, to sound off.

Abblasen, or to sound off, by Gottfried Reicha with Josh Cohen, trumpet. We'll get back to Gottfried Reicha in a little while when we examine Bach and the trumpet. In Austria, there was a composer who made something of a specialty of writing for the trumpet, although his instrument was the violin. His name is Heinrich Ignaz Franz von Bieber. And here is a multi-trumpet sonata by Bieber with Gerard Schwartz and the New York Trumpet Ensemble. And the bassoonist is Lauren Glickman.

Gerard Schwartz with the New York Trumpet Ensemble, Lauren Glickman bassoon, and the sonata Sancti Policarpi by Bieber. France had its own trumpet tradition in the Baroque, as the instrument was called on for royal pomp, as we will hear graphically depicted in this opening, the prelude to Charpentier's Te Deum, with Les Arts Florissants and William Christie conducting, and the trumpeters are Susan Williams and Victor Apostle.

Trumpeters Susan Williams and Victor Apostle with Les Arts Florissants and William Christie, prelude to Charpentier's Te Deum. The trumpet was everywhere in the Baroque, even taking us, in this case, to Portugal, as we hear these sonatas of the Lisbon Court Trumpet Corps with the Dallas Symphony Trumpets and Richard Gianjulio.

Richard Giangiulio and the Dallas Symphony Trumpets with some anonymous music from Baroque Portugal, sonatas of the Lisbon Court Trumpet Corps. Tomorrow brings us trumpet music by the greatest Baroque composers, Bach, Handel, Vivaldi, and others, as well as some lesser knowns. I hope very much that you can tune in as we continue to explore the trumpet. Exploring Music is produced by Sidney Gillard at WFMT in Chicago. Max LeBien is our recording engineer. With special thanks to Eric Opland and the entire WFMT production and syndication team. Our executive producer is Roger White. 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I'm Peter Van de Graaff, and I'm thrilled to be continuing the tradition of Exploring Music. Thank you for listening.

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4: Benny Goodman got his start in Chicago jazz clubs, where the Lindy Hop and Jitterbug were the hip moves on the dance floor. But by the 1960s, the King of Swing had returned in part to his classical roots. He mastered other dance forms, like the Polonaise, as heard in Weber's Clarinet Concerto No. 2. On this week's Chicago Symphony Orchestra program, join us as we showcase Benny Goodman's classical side, featured on two albums with the CSO. Along with Weber's two clarinet concertos, we'll hear the Restless and Virtuosic Concerto by Carl Nielsen. Also on the program are a trio of curtain raisers. We'll begin with Nielsen's Helios Overture, which he wrote during a winter sojourn in Athens, and later Weber's Oberon Overture and his Invitation to the Dance. All of that, plus a jazzy treat, is ahead on this week's CSO program. I'm Lisa Simeone.
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4: Carl Maria von Weber was one of classical music's true polymaths. In his short life, he was a child prodigy, opera director, guitarist, novelist, critic, and, yes, composer. He was one of the key figures of Romanticism and was German through and through. But he wrote one opera in English, Oberon, which also happened to be his final work. Weber was suffering from tuberculosis when London's Covent Garden hired him to write an opera based on the supernatural tale of the Fairy King. Perhaps knowing that his days were numbered, Weber accepted the job so he could provide for his family. He took a crash course in English and, against doctor's orders, traveled to London. The premiere was a triumph. He conducted a dozen more performances before he succumbed to his illness 2 months later. He was just 40 years old. Oberon never quite took off. Some blame a clunky libretto, but its enchanting music was an influence on the likes of Mendelssohn and Wagner. The overture begins with Oberon's glowing horn call. This leads to a gossamer allegro containing several of the opera's buoyant tunes. From a 1973 London recording, Sir George Scholte leads the Chicago Symphony Orchestra in the overture to Oberon by Weber.

The Overture to Oberon by Weber, a performance by the Chicago Symphony Orchestra, led by Sir George Schulte. It was Benny Goodman who first paired Weber's two clarinet concertos on a single album, both with the CSO, in the 1960s. Leading these performances was Jean Martinon, the orchestra's seventh music director. Goodman initially made his name with songs like this, Sing, Sing, Sing, while leading some of the first racially integrated bands of the swing era. After World War II, Goodman's focus increasingly turned to classical music. He worked hard on his classical technique and premiered pieces by Stravinsky, Bartok, and Copland. Goodman appeared with the Chicago Symphony on three occasions. When this album of Weber concertos came out, he reflected on his journey from Chicago's Old West Side. He told the Chicago Tribune, "Judging from where I lived, if it hadn't been for the clarinet, I might just as easily have become a gangster." Recorded in 1967 for RCA, Benny Goodman joins Jean Martinon and the Chicago Symphony Orchestra. This is the Clarinet Concerto No. 1 in F minor by Carl Maria von Weber.

0: With a touch of an oompa rhythm, that was the Clarinet Concerto No. 1 in F minor by Weber. Benny Goodman was the clarinetist. Jean Martinon led the Chicago Symphony Orchestra. Coming up, Benny Goodman's clarinet spars with a snare drum in Nielsen's Clarinet Concerto. And later, Weber didn't settle for just one clarinet concerto. We'll hear his sequel coming up. Stay with us.
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0: This is the Chicago Symphony Orchestra program. I'm Lisa Simeone. In January 1903, Danish composer Carl Nielsen left snowy Copenhagen and headed to Athens for a bit of sun and inspiration. He joined his wife, Anne Marie, a sculptor who'd gone there that winter to study Greek art. Inspired by the ancient civilization and Mediterranean climate, Nielsen wrote his Helios Overture. This is based on the story of Helios, the Greek sun god who drove his chariot across the sky every day. The opening bars paint a glorious sunrise over the Aegean Sea, and over 10 minutes, the music traces the arc of a single day. Jean Martinon leads the Chicago Symphony Orchestra in the Helios Overture by Nielsen.

The Helios Overture by Carl Nielsen. Jean Martinon led the Chicago Symphony Orchestra in a 1966 RCA recording. We'll return now to this week's featured soloist, Benny Goodman. The clarinetist first appeared with the CSO in June 1966 under the baton of Morton Gould. On the program was Carl Nielsen's clarinet concerto. Nielsen wrote this in 1928. 25 years after the overture we just heard. The concerto travels through many moods, from deep melancholy to sardonic humor, and the journey is often disrupted by chatter of a snare drum. Nielsen wrote this for Awa Oxenvad, a Danish clarinetist who reportedly had a hot temper, thus the concerto's edgy temperament. One detail about this performance, Benny Goodman was an exacting musician with occasionally finicky habits. On stage, he had a full pitcher of water placed on a stool beside him. During rests, he'd take a gulp of water while keeping a slightly anxious eye on the conductor. Benny Goodman joins conductor Morton Gould and the CSO in the Clarinet Concerto by Carl Nielsen.

0: Ending on a note of reconciliation, that was the Clarinet Concerto by Carl Nielsen, a 1966 performance featuring Benny Goodman. Leading the Chicago Symphony Orchestra was Morton Gould. Still to come, Weber gave new meaning to the phrase pickup artist with his flirtatious invitation to the dance. Plus, more of Benny Goodman. Stay with us.
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0: You're listening to the Chicago Symphony Orchestra program. I'm Lisa Simeone. We return to the music of Carl Maria von Weber next with Invitation to the Dance. Weber wrote this charmer for his wife, Caroline, as a concert waltz. That means it was meant purely for listening, like a miniature tone poem. In Weber's concept, the opening melody, played by the cello, represents a young man extending an invitation. A young woman, via the woodwinds, responds, and a flirty dialogue ensues. The man eventually coaxes his partner onto the dance floor, and they take several turns around the room, before politely parting. Weber's concert waltz was originally written for solo piano. In 1841, Hector Berlioz orchestrated it, and that's the version we'll hear now. Fritz Reiner leads the Chicago Symphony Orchestra in Invitation to the Dance by Weber.

Invitation to the Dance, composed by Weber and orchestrated by Berlioz. That was a 1957 RCA recording by Fritz Reiner and the Chicago Symphony Orchestra. As we heard in the Oberon Overture, Weber was very much a man of the theater. This carried over to his concerto writing. His second clarinet concerto unfolds like a miniature opera. You may notice how the first movement at times sounds like a recitative. The second movement is the big aria, with the clarinet singing over the ensemble. When we get to the third movement, you might think of a big finale with the whole cast joining in a celebration. Once again, Benny Goodman is the soloist. He joins conductor Jean Martinot and the CSO in the Clarinet Concerto No. 2 in E-flat major by Weber.

The Clarinet Concerto No. 2 in E-flat Major by Weber. That was King of Swing Benny Goodman in his classical mode. Jean Martinon conducted the Chicago Symphony Orchestra. But wait, there's more. Morton Gould arranged the classic ode to that Todlin town for Benny Goodman, which he performed as a surprise encore and also recorded with the orchestra in 1966.

That was Fred Fischer's Chicago in a 1966 performance by the Chicago Symphony Orchestra, led by its arranger, Morton Gould. It featured Benny Goodman in his element. And that's all for this week. There's much more content on the CSO's Experience website. 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This broadcast was produced by Brian Wise with assistance from G1 Sun, Frank Villela, and Logan Goulart. Our series engineer is Charlie Post. Vanessa Moss is the executive producer. I'm Lisa Simeone.

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7: So glad you could join me for music. I'm Peter Van de Graaff, inviting your continued company as we're going to listen to, in just a few minutes, to an excerpt from an opera by Richard Wagner, Die Meistersinger von Nürnberg, the Master Singers of Nürnberg. We'll listen to the prelude to the opera. First, though, we have a very interesting composition. It is by a man named Walter von der Vogelweide, who lived in the 12th century, into the early 13th century. He was one of the Minnesingers in Germany. And the reason I'm playing this before listening to the prelude to Die Meistersinger is because the hero of the Wagnerian opera, Walter von Stolzing, says at one point that Walter von der Vogelweide is his hero. He tries to emulate his music and his poetry, as Walter von der Vogelweide was not just a composer but also a poet. This is a little piece called Now My Life Is Elevated, That My Sinful Eyes Have Seen the Holy Land, by Walter von der Vogelweide. It dates from the early 13th century.

Max von Egmond with the studio for early music with that music by Walter von der Vogelweide from around 1228. So music by Richard Wagner. We're going to listen first of all to the prelude to Die Meistersinger von Nürnberg, and then we'll hear the Act 3 prelude to the same opera. This first recording features Christian Thielemann conducting the Philadelphia Orchestra.

The Philadelphia Orchestra was directed by Christian Thielemann, as we heard the overture, or really the prelude, as Richard Wagner called it, to his opera Die Meistersinger von Nürnberg, the Master Singers of Nuremberg. There's another prelude from that opera, which is not nearly as often heard. We're going to listen now to the NBC Symphony, directed by Arturo Toscanini. This is the prelude to Act 3 of the opera.

0: 1951 recording with the NBC Symphony Orchestra, directed by Arturo Toscanini. That was the Act 3 prelude from Richard Wagner's Die Meistersinger.
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0: Let's hear again from Arturo Toscanini. This time, this is from Luigi Cherubini's Requiem.

1950 recording of Luigi Cherubini's Requiem from it, The Graduale, conducted by Arturo Toscanini. We have music of Mozart right now. Not Wolfgang Amadeus, but his father, Leopold Mozart. And a great change from what we heard from Arturo Toscanini. He conducts now the NBC Symphony Orchestra in The Toy Symphony by Leopold Mozart.

NBC Symphony and Arturo Toscanini, the conductor. We've heard some music attributed to Leopold Mozart. Over the years, it's been attributed to a number of different composers, but it's now thought to be by Leopold Mozart. It's called, for obvious reasons, the Toy Symphony. And that brings to mind one of the children of Leopold Mozart, Wolfgang Amadeus Mozart, of course. This is a C major piano sonata, the Kirchhoff 309, by Wolfgang Amadeus, and it's performed on the forte piano by Alexei Lubimov.

0: performing on a period instrument or an instrument modeled after one created during Mozart's lifetime. We heard Alexei Lubimov performing that C major sonata, K309 by Mozart.
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0: What an opportunity lies in front of us as we're going to listen to composers conducting their own music, all of them great composers, and most of these pieces very well known. The first one is not. It is the Serenade Mauresque, one of three character pieces, Opus 10, by Sir Edward Elgar. But he conducts here. The New Symphony Orchestra recorded in 1929.

recorded a long time ago, way back in 1929, by Sir Edward Elgar himself. He conducted the new symphony orchestra in the Serenade Mauresque, the Moorish Serenade, one of his three characteristic pieces, Opus 10. And that's the first of several examples of composers, great composers, conducting their own works. Stay tuned. I'm Peter Van de Graaff. We have right now the French National Radio Orchestra, conducted by Heitor Villa-Lobos. The soprano is Victoria de Los Angeles, and the composer, Heitor Villa-Lobos, leads his own Bachianas Brasileiras No. 5.

Recording from 1957 with Victoria de Los Angeles, soprano, the French National Radio Orchestra cellos. The conductor was the man who wrote that music, Heitor Villa-Lobos. That's the Bachianas Brasileiras number 5. Here again, a great composer conducting a great work. This is Aaron Copland now at the podium leading the London Symphony Orchestra in the Fanfare for the Common Man.

Aaron Copland leading his own music, the Fanfare for the Common Man, with the London Symphony Orchestra. This is the English Chamber Orchestra now, and again we have a great composer conducting his own music. Benjamin Britten now leads the strings of the English Chamber Orchestra in the Prelude and Fugue.

Benjamin Britten conducted the English Chamber Orchestra strings in one of his own compositions, Prelude and Fugue for 18-part string orchestra, Opus 29. Here again, a conductor as a composer as well. Igor Stravinsky leads an ensemble in his Pastorale, or Song Without Words.

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0: Let's move on to something else now. Of course, this is not played nor conducted by the composer, because the composer lived from 1809 to 1847, Felix Mendelssohn. But since we just heard a Song Without Words by Stravinsky, let's hear one of Mendelssohn's Songs Without Words. This is from the Opus 62 set, played by Esther Budiarjo.

Felix Mendelssohn, about 14 years old when he wrote this String Symphony No. 12, the last of his completed string symphonies. The Amsterdam Sinfonietta is directed by Lev Marquez.

part of a remarkable body of compositions written by a child, Felix Mendelssohn. He was about 12 years old when he began composing his cycle of 12 string symphonies. Later on, he disavowed them and would not allow their publication. That was the last of them all, the String Symphony No. 12 in G minor, in a recording made by Amsterdam Sinfonietta Lev Marquez, conductor. This is an etude, a study by Felix Mendelssohn, the third of a collection of three, and it's recorded here by Esther Budyarjo.

0: That's an etude or study, which is part of three preludes and three etudes, Opus 104 by Felix Mendelssohn. We heard the third etude played by Esther Budyarjo.
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0: Your host, Peter Van de Graaff, here speaking. Before we get to the Dvorak Cello Concerto with Yo-Yo Ma, some English music. We're going to begin with The Banks of Green Willow by George Butterworth. Sir Adrian Bolt conducting the London Philharmonic.

music by an English composer who was killed in World War I named George Butterworth. His work, The Banks of Green Willow, based on some English folk song, was performed by the London Philharmonic, directed by Sir Adrian Boult. You will want to stay tuned for Yo-Yo Ma and Dvorak's Cello Concerto in just a few minutes. Here's a work by an English composer of the 19th century, Elias Parish Alvars. He was a harpist, more than a composer. Liszt called him, or not Liszt, Berlioz called Elias Parish Alvars the Liszt of the harp, and also referred to him as a magician, how well he played the instrument. This is the introduction, cadenza, and rondo, performed by Judy Lohmann.

0: Judy Loman playing music by the harpist composer of the 19th century from England named Elias Parrish Alvars. His introduction, cadenza, and rondo. By the way, Parrish Alvars only lived to the age of 40, and that's because he suffered some injuries while climbing Mount Vesuvius and died shortly thereafter from injuries arriving from that expedition.
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0: A little bit more from 19th century England. This is by Edmund Thomas Chipp, his sixth Twilight Fancy, played by Ian Hobson.

Ian Hobson playing A Twilight Fancy by Edmund Thomas Chipp. It's my pleasure now to present to you cellist Yo-Yo Ma, who is joined here by the New York Philharmonic, directed by Kurt Mazur. We're going to listen to music by Antonín Dvořák, his cello concerto.

The music of Antonín Dvořák, as performed by cellist Yo-Yo Ma with the New York Philharmonic, directed by Kurt Mazur. We heard the cello concerto, the only such work of Dvořák, B minor, opus 104. We follow that with a bit of Bach, the 12th of the two-part inventions, performed by Tatiana Nikolaeva.

0: the Russian pianist Tatiana Nikolaeva, and some music of Bach, presumably written for the harpsichord. That was the 12th of the two-part inventions.
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0: The Fanfare in March from Walton's Music for Macbeth.

Fanfare in March from Walton's Macbeth Music. Good to have you with me, Peter Van de Graaff here. A very rarely heard piano piece by Tchaikovsky will be heard. Not his piano concertos, but his concert fantasy for piano and orchestra. Right now, though, we have this processional fanfare from 1961 by the New Zealand composer Douglas Lilburn with the New Zealand Symphony, conducted by James Judd.

James Judd leading the New Zealand Symphony Orchestra in the processional fanfare by the New Zealand composer Douglas Lilburn. Same orchestra, Hamish McKeith, the conductor now, but more music from New Zealand. This is by Claire Cowan, a suite from her Hansel and Gretel.

In writing that music, the New Zealand composer Claire Cowan in 2019 became the first woman in New Zealand to write a full-length ballet. It's based on the story of Hansel and Gretel. We heard a suite from it with the New Zealand Symphony Orchestra and Hamish McKeith, the conductor. One more New Zealand composition. We go back to a composer whose music we earlier heard. He's generally regarded as the greatest of all New Zealand composers, Douglas Lilburn, and this is a piece for guitar played by Günter Herbig.

Douglas Lilburn, the New Zealand composer, wrote 17 pieces for guitar, rather unusual number to decide upon. That was the very first of them, though, and Günter Herbig was the guitarist. Here is quite an interesting piece. It was written at the very height of the talent and abilities of Tchaikovsky. It was performed a lot in his lifetime, but then completely forgotten. Something of a rediscovery of it has come about now. It's not a concerto. It will sound like a concerto, but it's actually called a concert fantasy for piano and orchestra. Elizabeth Leonskaya is the pianist, the New York Philharmonic, and conductor Kurt Mazur.

A rare opportunity there to hear some music by Tchaikovsky from 1884, his Concert Fantasy, with Elizabeth Leonskaya piano, the New York Philharmonic, conductor Kurt Mazur. This is by Russian pianist composer Alexander Scriabin. We'll hear the Etude Opus 8 No. 1, played by Vladimir Sofronitsky.

0: pianist Vladimir Sofronitsky and the Etude Opus 8 No. 1 by Alexander Scriabin.
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0: It's not surprising that Richard Strauss wrote a number of works for the horn because his father, Franz Strauss, was one of the great hornists of his day. We have music for that instrument of Strauss now, music for winds in general, including horns, in a wind serenade that Strauss wrote early in his career. We'll also listen to a horn concerto by a great flutist in just a little bit. All that is ahead. I'm Peter Van de Graaff. Let's begin here with this Andante for Horn and Piano by Richard Strauss, written certainly for his father. Dale Clevenger is the horn player here, and Daniel Barenboim is the pianist.

That was an early and unpublished composition by a young Richard Strauss, the Andante for horn and piano. Dale Clevenger played the horn there. Daniel Barenboim was the pianist. And we have a horn concerto next, but we're not done with the Richard Strauss just yet, as an early composition of his is up ahead, his Wind Serenade. One of the greatest flutists of all time, by all accounts, was Johann Joachim Quantz, Quantz. He was employed, lucky for him, by King Frederick the Great of Prussia. And I say that because King Frederick the Great of Prussia was a passionate flute player, also a composer himself. And so Quantz wrote extensively for the flute. I'm going on and on about the flute, but actually what we're going to hear is a horn concerto by Johann Joachim Quantz, one of his few non-flute concertos. And those concertos, by the way, number into the over 300. But here is Stephen Gross, horn with Capella Istropolitana. Dale Clevenger is the conductor in this horn concerto by Johann Joachim Quantz.

Normally, the conductor of that recording would be playing the horn, but he conducted. His name is Dale Clevenger. And the horn soloist was Stephen Gross with Capella Istropolitana, Horn Concerto by Johann Joachim Quantz. Now to the first of a couple of serenades we'll be hearing. This is the Wind Serenade written by a 17-year-old Richard Strauss with the Netherlands Wind Ensemble.

0: Netherlands Wind Ensemble, and that early music of Richard Strauss, his Wind Serenade, Opus 7.
1: 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Farmington, New Mexico.
0: Let's continue with serenades and listen to this famous one. Hark, Hark the Lark. It's a translation into German of that song of Franz Schubert. And this is Christina Schaefer singing with Graham Johnson piano.

The Serenade or Ständchen, Horch, Horch, die Lerche. That's by Franz Schubert. Christina Schaefer was the soprano, and Graham Johnson was at the piano. Another serenade here, this from 1954 by Leonard Bernstein, a serenade after Plato's Symposium, which is a series of writings and dialogues about different aspects of love. Bernstein scored this for violin and orchestra. He conducts the New York Philharmonic, and Zeno Franciscati is the violinist.

music from 1954 by Leonard Bernstein, not only the composer, but also the conductor in that recording, leading the New York Philharmonic, and Zeno Franciscati was the violinist. That is the Serenade after Plato's Symposium, Musings on Love by Leonard Bernstein. This also by Leonard Bernstein is one of his many anniversaries, which he wrote for family and friends. And this is for Lucas Foss, Laura Downs' piano.

0: Leonard Bernstein writing a piece for his friend, fellow composer-conductor, Lucas Foss. That's one of his anniversaries. And the pianist there was Laura Downs.
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0: Let's hear some late Brahms for a few minutes. Van Cliburn is the pianist, and this is the third of the three intermezzi, Opus 117.

We heard there from pianist Van Cliburn, bringing us some music of Johannes Brahms, the Intermezzo No. 3 from the Opus 117. Peter Van de Graaff is my name. Happy to bring you some music inspired by nature. And we could go on and on with such compositions from music history, but here is an overture which is very nature-focused. It's by Antonín Dvořák, and it's called In Nature's Realm. The Vienna Philharmonic performs this. Seiji Ozawa conducts.

0: Vienna Philharmonic and Seiji Ozawa at the podium. The overture In Nature's Realm, a concert overture by Antonín Dvořák.
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0: This is one of the Nature's Voices by Cecil Burleigh.

Zena Schiff and Mary Berenger with The Winding Stream from Nature's Voices by Cecil Burley. We will hear a suite from The Firebird Ballet of Igor Stravinsky in just a few minutes. First, this very interesting piece, which is from The Breast of Nature, and it's by a woman named Leokadia Kasperova. She was one of the teachers of a young Igor Stravinsky, and this is pianist Sarah Cahill.

From the Breast of Nature, given a French title, Au sein de la nature, by the Russian pianist composer of the 19th century, Leocadia Kasperova. She is known not really for her piano playing or music, we just rarely hear it, but rather for her being the teacher, one of the teachers, of Igor Stravinsky. And that was Sarah Cahill piano. So let's turn now to music of Stravinsky. He had his first great, and boy, what a great success he had with the ballet The Firebird, written for Sergei Diaghilev's Russian Ballet Company, Ballet Russe. Several years after he wrote that, a few decades, in fact, he arranged a suite from that ballet, which is what we hear now, with Mikhail Pletnyov leading the Russian National Orchestra.

That music drawn from the great ballet by Igor Stravinsky, which really established his career for the rest of his life, The Firebird. In 1945, he arranged a suite from the ballet, and that's what we heard there, in a performance by the Russian National Orchestra, and the conductor was Mikhail Pletnyov. A little more Russian music. Cesar Cui wrote this Oriental, and it comes from a collection known as Kaleidoscope. Midori Violin, Robert McDonald, Piano.

0: That was violinist Midori with pianist Robert McDonald. The piece is called Oriental, and it's by a composer who is a friend and associate of Borodin and Rimsky-Korsakov and others, Cesar Cui.
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0: Two of the great 19th century virtuoso performers slash composers from Poland represented here, both writing a very Polish nationalistic dance called a Polonaise. Let's begin with this Polonaise Bryant by violinist-composer Henryk Wieniawski with Leila Josefowicz and the St. Martin Academy.

Sir Neville Mariner and the Academy of St. Martin in the Fields with Leila Josefowitz violin, the Polonaise Brillante by Henrik Wieniawski. This is Peter van de Graaff, a symphony by a Swedish composer named Franz Berwaldt of the early 19th century ahead. Here is the Andante Spianato and Grand Polonaise by Chopin. Polonaise is a very typically Polish dance. It's a rather martial, march-like dance in triple meter. This is pianist Yundi Lee.

0: Pianist Yun-Di Lee, and that music by Chopin, the Andante Spianato and Grand Polonaise.
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0: One more Polish pianist composer, her name is Maria Szymanowska, and Anna Cibrowska plays this prelude.

Anna Zborowska piano and a prelude by Maria Szymanowska. Now symphonies by two Swedish composers, both named Berwald, and yes, they are related, they're cousins of each other. Let's begin with a lesser known, Johan Berwald, Sinfonia in C with the Örebro Chamber Orchestra, Göran Nilsson conducting.

That was the Örebro Chamber Orchestra, Göran Nilsson, the conductor, and a symphony in C by a Swedish composer named Johan Berwald. If that name sounds familiar, perhaps you've heard of his cousin, Franz Berwald, who, as the name implies, came from a German background, but a Swedish composer through and through. Very interesting life. He owned a sawmill at one point. He was also a foot doctor at one point. Wrote a few pieces, including his four symphonies, for which he's best known, but very little performed in his own lifetime. And yet they're of extraordinarily high quality, and he has a real voice. You hear the music and you know it's by Franz Berwald when you get to know his music. This is the second symphony, which he called the Capricious Symphony. And we hear it with Roy Goodman conducting the Swedish Radio Symphony, Symphony No. 2 by Franz Berwald.

That's one of the four symphonies by a Swedish composer who lived from 1796 to 1868, named Franz Berwald. Very little of his music performed during his lifetime, including several operas that he composed. He subtitled that the Capricious Symphony, and a performance by the Swedish Radio Symphony conducted by Roy Goodman. They've recorded all of the symphonic music by Franz Berwald on the Hyperion label, and that recording came from that set. Into the early 20th century now, with a little more Swedish music. This is from a collection of songs about summer, written in 1915 by Ture Rangström. Georgine Resick with Warren Jones piano.

0: soprano Georgine Resick and pianist Warren Jones, and that music by the early 20th century Swedish composer Ture Rangström from Hafitz Sommar.
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0: We're going to do something quite interesting here. We have two American composers, two prominent Americans, born within a year of each other, and yet writing very differently. Leo Sowerby being one, Aaron Copland the other. We're going to go back and forth between these two composers. And first it's Leo Sowerby, as we listen to a fanfare of his. We have a very famous fanfare by Copland to follow this. This opens Festival Music by Sowerby.

The first of a couple of fanfares we're going to hear by composers who are born within a year of each other. This man focusing most of his life on sacred music, with many exceptions. His name is Leo Sowerby, and that was Gloria Dei Cantores performing. I'm Peter Van de Graaff. We're going to listen to a piano trio by Leo Sowerby. We have Aaron Copland briefly now and later on, as we'll go back and forth between these two composers, one born in 1899, that's Sowerby, and one born in 1900, that's Copland. Here is Boston Pops, John Williams, the conductor, the famous fanfare for the common man.

That, of course, the famous fanfare for the common man from World War II era by Aaron Copland, John Williams, Boston Pops. We're going to listen to more of Copland later on, one of his film scores. Something now, though, by his almost exact contemporary, Leo Sowerby. Based in Chicago, born in Grand Rapids, and a man who focused a good deal of his career on sacred music. He was a music master at a prominent downtown church in Chicago and played organ very well, wrote a lot of music for that. Wrote several orchestral works as well, and this piece, a chamber work, a trio for flute, viola, and piano. It's in four movements. We have Z.Z. Mueller, flute, Jesse Levine, viola, and Emma Tamizian, piano.

0: Zizi Mueller, flute, Jesse Levine, viola, Emma Tamizian, piano. Performing together that music by Leo Sowerby. We heard a trio for those instruments written in 1919.
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0: From a trio to a quintet by Leo Sowerby, I think you'll recognize this tune. He arranged it rather ingeniously as well. Westwood Wind Quintet performs it.

I love how he divides up that last little five-note theme with all five instruments. Westwood Wind Quintet, Leo Sowerby's arrangement of Pop Goes the Weasel. Now to music by an almost exact contemporary of Leo Sowerby, another American, Aaron Copland, and his suite from his opera The Tenderland. This is James Sidaris now to conduct the Phoenix Symphony.

Suite from an opera by Aaron Copland called The Tender Land, commissioned by Rodgers and Hammerstein, 1953. It was to be the first opera ever composed for television, but it ended up being given at the New York City Opera in 1954. That suite was performed by the Phoenix Symphony Orchestra, and the conductor was James Sidaris. Here's one of the Old American Songs arranged by Aaron Copland, sung by Willard White.

0: The Dodger, one of the old American songs arranged by Aaron Copland, and performed there by Willard White, bass, Graham McNaught, piano.
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0: What better way to spend time listening to music than to choose our composer, Chopin? We're going to spend a few minutes with him, and then hear some other things later on, but let's begin with some solo piano music, then we have a work for piano and orchestra. This is Gabriela Montero performing the Fantasy Impromptu, Opus 66.

It's one of Chopin's greatest hits, the Fantasy Impromptu, Opus 66 in C sharp minor. Gabriela Montero was the pianist. We're going to hear some more Chopin in a little bit, and I certainly invite you to stay tuned because later on we have an early work of Richard Strauss, his Wind Serenade. It's a brief composition, but then we're going to hear something that was conducted by Richard Strauss in its world premiere. It has gone on to be very famous. It's by his friend Engelbert Humperdinck, Suite from Hansel and Gretel. All of that is in front of us. Chopin famously wrote two piano concertos early in his career. Did you know that he began a third? It was never completed, but he did write the first movement of it, now known as the Allegro de Concert, Concert Allegro. We're going to hear that now with Michael Ponti, soloing with the Berlin Symphony Orchestra. Volker Schmidt-Gartenbach is the conductor.

0: That's some rarely heard Chopin. He wrote it early in his career and intended to expand that into a full piano concerto. As it is, we just have what is essentially the first movement of an incomplete work of Chopin called the Allegro de Concert, Concert Allegro. That was Michael Potti and the Berlin Symphony Orchestra. The conductor was Volker Schmidt, Gartenbach.
1: Want to hear something a little different? If so, then check out World Beat Hour with me, Scott Naran, every Saturday at 11 a.m. on KSJE Farmington.
0: And now we move on to Richard Strauss, beginning with a little song of his, one of his Mädchenblumen, or Girl Flowers. This is Mohnblumen, poppies, second of the cycle. The text begins, poppies are the round, red-blooded, healthy girls, brown and freckled, always good-humored, honest as the day, merry as crickets, and never tired of dancing. This is Barbara Hendricks singing with Wolfgang Zawalisch at the piano.

Barbara Hendricks soprano and Wolfgang Zawalisch piano, Mohnblumen, Poppies, from the Girl Flowers Suite by Strauss. A little bit later on, in fact, in about 10 minutes, maybe a little less, we're going to listen to a suite from an opera which was premiered with conductor Richard Strauss by a good friend of his, Engelbert Humperdinck. It's the very famous Hansel and Gretel. But first we have something which was written by a 17-year-old Strauss, 1881 music. It is a brief serenade for 13 wind instruments. And here are members of the Minnesota Orchestra, conducted by Ado DeVart.

Richard Strauss, just 17 when he wrote that gentle work, The Serenade for 13 Wind Instruments. Members of the Minnesota Orchestra played it. Ado DeVart was the conductor. Richard Strauss developed into one of the world's greatest conductors, of course, composers as well. It was about 12 years after that that he had the opportunity to conduct the world premiere in 1893 in Weimar, Germany, of an opera which was to take its place as a real standard of the repertoire, Hansel and Gretel, by his friend Engelbert Humperdinck. We're going to hear a suite now from Hansel and Gretel. The conductor here is Rudolf Kempe. He leads the Royal Philharmonic.

Rudolf Kempe led the Royal Philharmonic Orchestra in a suite from an opera by Engelbert Humperdinck called Hansel and Gretel. Perfect thing to follow that now with Dietrich Fischer-Dieskau singing and Gerald Moore at the piano. This is called Hansel and Gretel, Der Hans und die Grete by Robert Schumann.

0: Song by Schumann, sung by Dietrich Fischer-Dieskau with Gerald Moore piano, Der Hans und die Grete, Hansel and Gretel.
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0: This is a scherzo for orchestra by a young Sergei Rachmaninoff.

That was Yevgeny Svyatlanov and the USSR Symphony Scherzo by a very young, in fact, just 14-year-old Sergei Rachmaninoff. This is Peter van de Graaff. Glad to have you along. We have some Rachmaninoff arranging Tchaikovsky, and then Tchaikovsky, and both these pieces have to do with Sleeping Beauty Suite of Tchaikovsky, and first his Lullaby, transcribed by Rachmaninoff and played by Simon Trpcheski.

pianist Simon Trpceski. And Sergei Rachmaninoff's transcription of, although he really almost made it his own piece, A Lullaby by Tchaikovsky. Here's some more sleepy music by Tchaikovsky. It's a suite from his ballet, The Sleeping Beauty, and the suite is made up of some of the best-known excerpts. We hear the Vienna Philharmonic, directed by James Levine.

0: Suite from the Sleeping Beauty Ballet by Tchaikovsky, Vienna Philharmonic, James Levine, conductor.
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0: Here is another Russian sleeping piece. It's a slumber song by Gryachaninov.

0: Lullaby Slumber Song by Gretchaninov, sung by Marilyn Horne.
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0: Well, now we have some music by Johann Sebastian Bach to enjoy together. Bach wrote several pieces for solo violin. He was not alone, although certainly the most famous such pieces in the Baroque. There are three sonatas and three partitas, partita being a suite. We're going to listen now, though, to the second of the sonatas for solo violin. And listen carefully to this piece. It's interesting how Bach has the ability and tries very hard to make it sound as if there are more than one voices going on at one time, although you're dealing with you can do that on a keyboard with one instrument, but you have two hands and many fingers. On a violin, of course, there can only be one line played at one time, although he does have double stops often employed. Here is the second sonata in A minor by Bach, recorded by Mella Tenenbaum.

0: That was violinist Mella Tenenbaum from her recordings of all of the solo violin sonatas and partitas by Johann Sebastian Bach. There are three of each. We heard specifically the solo sonata number 2 in A minor.
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0: BBC News with Emily Thomas. The United Nations and the Red Cross have issued a joint warning that the world is dangerously close to fully autonomous weapons killing humans. The UN Secretary General and ICRC President have issued an urgent appeal for international regulation as drone warfare grows in sophistication. There's currently no treaty governing the use of what some are calling killer robots. Alessandra Vellucci, Director of the UN Information Services, gave this update.
1: 3 years ago, we called on states to establish specific provisions and restrictions on autonomous weapon systems. Today, we renew this call with even greater urgency. The fundamental concerns remain unchanged, but the risks have intensified. We are now dangerously close to crossing a moral red line, the autonomous targeting of humans by machines.
0: China says it opposes illegal unilateral sanctions after the US warned that countries that continue to deal with Iran would face consequences. A foreign ministry spokesman said economic warfare and maximum pressure tactics would only fuel further conflict and that Beijing would safeguard its own interests. Iran says it's confident its trading partners will resist pressure from the Trump administration. The Iranian security chief warned Tehran was ready to stop all Gulf oil exports in retaliation. A refugee charity is warning that this season's extra severe El Niño weather phenomenon could result in massive flooding in East Africa. Scientists say this El Niño could be the strongest in a century, changing weather patterns across the world. Thomas Makwana explains how each country is preparing.
2: The Kenyan Disaster Authority says that it's preparing for the worst-case scenario. And the same is happening in DRC. Not as severe as Kenya and Somalia, where the government and the Danish Refugee Council are estimating that around 60 to 30% of the 3 million people in the worst-case scenario, if they're displaced, will live in. But the Kenyan government says that it's prepared heavily. Historically, it's not known to prepare effectively for such disasters. Nairobi has a horrible drainage system. Its county government is saying that it's trying to repair that. The Kenyan government is saying that it's trying to make people stock up and buy things that you need before this happens.
0: Thousands of Muslims in Indonesia have prayed for rain in Palembang, the capital of the wildfire-hit South Sumatra province. 3,000 people gathered to perform the special Islamic prayer for rain after large parts of the region were scorched by huge blazes. This woman took part in the prayers.
3: The thick haze has disrupted traffic due to poor visibility. The dense smoke has also affected our throats, making it difficult to breathe.
0: This is the latest world news from the BBC. Sweden's military has asked the government to seize a property near a strategic naval base owned by a Russian oligarch. The military said the location near Muska Naval Base in Stockholm's archipelago had unique conditions for strengthening the base's defence against drones from both sea and air. The property belongs to Stanislav Alyshenko, who has links to President Putin. A member of the Israeli parliament has tried to smash a Palestinian memorial with a sledgehammer in the occupied West Bank while under military escort. The incident has drawn strong criticism from Palestinians and across the political spectrum in Israel. Sebastian Usher has the details.
4: Video footage shows Zvi Sukkot, a member of the far-right religious Zionism party, and several others striking the stone memorial, which has the names of Palestinians killed during the conflict with Israel, some of whom were involved in deadly attacks. The Israeli military said it had approved a tour of the area for Mr. Sukkot, but that he'd then acted deceptively and without authorization. In Israel, the Prime Minister Benjamin Netanyahu's office has issued a statement criticizing Mr. Sukkot's actions, but the head of his party, the finance minister Bezalel Smotrich, has defended him.
0: Police in Zambia have arrested 79 people, including 11 Chinese nationals, after uncovering a suspected cybercrime syndicate in Lusaka. More than 100 mobile phones, SIM cards, foreign currency and Starlink kits were seized during the swoop at a residential compound in the capital. Preliminary investigations show the network recruited unsuspecting foreigners from across Africa. Parliament in Nepal has ruled that the Prime Minister, Birendra Shah, may wear his signature dark sunglasses in the chamber, despite earlier advice from the Speaker that they would be out of place. The rapper-turned-politician has submitted a medical report saying he has dry eyes and sensitivity to light. World News from the BBC.
5: Hello and welcome to NewsHour. It's coming to you live from the BBC World Service studios in central London. I'm Tim Franks. There's a weather-beaten old saying when it comes to military campaigns that even the best-laid plans rarely survive contact with the enemy. So what about the US's much-hyped economic campaign against Iran? If you remember, this was yesterday, Monday, the US Treasury Secretary Scott Bessent dialing up what had already long been touted as maximum pressure, dialing that up to unprecedented. The single greatest financial offensive ever, he said. The question we're going to concentrate on today is not whether that plan is surviving first contact with the enemy, in other words, Iran, but whether it can survive first contact with a third party, in this case, China. Let's hear first, though, from the protagonists. This is what Scott Bessent, the US Treasury Secretary, had to say about this new campaign against Iran.
6: We want to make clear to here today that no one is above the reach of US sanctions, that if they facilitate transactions and are part of the ecosystem that turns Iranian oil into money, into repression, they will be targeted.
5: Ali Mardanizadeh, the Iranian Minister of Economic Affairs and Finance, speaking on Iranian state TV, he had this defiant message in response.
7: Naturally, they want to carry out an economic terrorist attack against us. We have our own tools as well. We know how to play the game too. This time, they should no longer think that we will remain on the defensive and only defend ourselves. They should also expect an attack from our side.
5: The voice of defiance out of Tehran. I'm joined in the studio by Behram Tajdin from the BBC's Persian service. Behram, not much time to go through this, but what do we know about, I mean, the Iranians have been talking about a two-year plan to survive. What do we know about this?
8: So basically, let me start from the sanctions. The United States has been putting more and more sanctions on Iran for the best part of the past 50 years. And the new sanctions are, the new round of sanctions are just a new round, an expansion of that. These are not a new type or a new generation of sanctions. And they are aimed at stopping Iran from exporting oils and using the money to purchase other materials. But the problem is this has been tried before. It takes time. And more importantly, right now, according to the Iranian officials, what has stopped Iran from exporting oil is the naval blockade that the U.S. Navy has imposed on Iranian southern ports in the Persian Gulf, the Gulf of Oman and the Strait of Hormuz.
5: So sanctions, more of the same, but it's the blockade you're saying, just briefly, you're saying the blockade is what's really making a difference at the moment.
8: That's what Iranian government says. They say we cannot export any oil right now because of the blockade. So we don't know whether these sanctions are really, really harsher than anything that we have seen before.
5: Okay. Well, Behram, thank you very much indeed for coming into the studio. What we do know is that at least the US is promising secondary sanctions. And as for China, it has strongly pushed back against this new US line of attack, insisting that while its commercial relationships are entirely proper, it is the Trump administration that is acting illegally, trying to impose fresh sanctions without UN Security Council say so. Here's Lin Jian, spokesman for the Chinese Foreign Ministry.
9: Cooperation between China and Iran has always been conducted within the framework of international law and should not be interfered with or disrupted. China is paying close attention to relevant developments and will take all necessary measures to firmly safeguard its own rights and interests.
5: Well, to look at this, I've been speaking to Alicia Garcia Herrero. She's chief Asia-Pacific economist at the Hong Kong-based French investment bank Natixis. Just a quick mention, you'll hear Alicia refer to RMB in the interview. That's renminbi, China's currency. When it comes to China's role in terms of the US trying to cut Iran off, is it all about oil? Or is it about other stuff as well?
10: It is certainly about other stuff. So oil is part of the picture, but a lot of oil was sold or at least shipped, reaching Chinese shores before the war. We know that China has been using that oil, probably paying through its own payment system, cross-border payment systems, so-called CIPS, in RMB. So that's very hard for the US to catch because it doesn't go through SWIFT, which is the messaging system that everybody uses in the world except for China's RMB payments. So that's part of the story. But it's not what the US is looking for, if you ask me. What the US wants China to stop doing is providing dual technology, drones, anti-missile equipment, etc., to Iran, i.e. exports to Iran. That is also something that the US really wants to stop. So it's not only payments to Iran, it's actually Iran payments to China in exchange for what is driving the war, what is driving Iran's ability to stop the US and to keep on fighting.
11: That's really interesting. What in that case do you think? I mean, there have been all these, it seems, slightly vaguely worded threats from the Treasury Secretary, and he hasn't actually, as far as I'm aware, even uttered the word China or Chinese. But what do you think the US leverage against China potentially is?
10: I would say China is the bulk of the story, is around 85 to 90% of oil exports from Iran. So, you know, China is clearly there. But the US happens to be waiting, or Trump is waiting for Xi, something like 24th of September. You see what I mean? Like, there's no way that Iran alone can stop a meeting that would be important for Trump as a way to show that, you know, things are working, that the stock market can keep on doing well. So for Trump to really go harsh on China, on Iran, is costly. So that's why I think they're trying these bilateral discussions. There's also Turkey, there's also the UAE. Each of these actors have different functions, but the hardest cookie here for Trump is China, because China has ways to even avoid being caught, even if the US were to say, stop it. Still, they might not manage to see all of the financial activities between China and Iran.
11: And in terms of what China wants from the United States, I mean, is it possible we've got these talks that are expected next month between Donald Trump and Xi Jinping? Is there a scenario whereby China could maybe offer something on, for example, oil, but in response, China says, you need to give us this?
10: China already promised, if you recall, Trump's visit to Beijing. That was what I call a quid pro quo. China would not sell arms to Iran and the US would not sell arms to Taiwan. That was the deal. Now, the problem is China keeps on selling dual technology, meaning maybe not arms, but maybe components of drones. And that is basically what is feeding Iran. At the same time, though, Trump stopped providing arms sales around $11 billion to Taiwan, waiting for the second visit. So it is true that Trump has one card that is important for China as a negotiation tool, which is, if you do not cooperate on Iran, I will sell arms to Taiwan. I will go back to my decision. So I think that's the strongest card, in my view, that Trump can use to have China cooperate on Iran.
11: But could it be used the other way around? Could Xi Jinping say to Donald Trump, if you entirely cut off arms sales to Taiwan, then fine, we'll play hardball with Iran?
10: Yeah, of course. It can go in both ways. So this is why Trump cannot be excessively pushy. People thought financial, you know, secondary sanctions on major Chinese banks. That's not going to happen. It's too harsh for Trump to get Xi on board into the US and still get, you know, a good meeting.
11: And that was Alicia Garcia Herrero speaking to me from Taiwan. The next story, I confess, is rather strange, because just over 4 hours ago, Europe's top human rights court ordered the release from prison of Osman Kavala, the Turkish philanthropist, businessman and political activist. That judgment might seem unequivocal enough, and indeed entirely unsurprising, given that the same court, the ECHR, first ordered Kavala's release back in 2019. But just as unsurprisingly, the Turkish authorities are refusing to do any such thing. Kavala, they say, has been found guilty of attempting to overthrow the government and will spend the rest of his life in jail. So what now? Aisling Reedy is senior legal advisor at Human Rights Watch, the advocacy group, and joins us live from New York. Aisling, thank you for your time. Before we get on to what difference this might make, What are the grounds for the ECHR finding that he's detained wrongly?
12: Hi, good afternoon, Tim. So the European Court has found he was detained unlawfully, kind of on a number of grounds. First, that the reasons that he was initially detained, you know, he was accused of being part of an effort to overthrow the government, which linked into to the attempted coup. And this was all based on his participation, along with many, many others, in peaceful protests, which took place in a park in Istanbul called Gezi Park. And so historically, then, the Turkish authorities, they constructed this kind of fantasy whereby the Gezi Park protests were all part of a much bigger conspiracy to overthrow the government, and they put Osman Kavala in the center of this, despite the lack of any actual evidence. And that's essentially what the court found, as you've already mentioned, in 2019. But now, that at the time in 2019, they were looking at his detention. And this morning's judgment reflects the fact that since then, he's actually been convicted to life imprisonment, which was upheld by Turkey's highest court. And they looked at everything from the way he was detained, the charges brought against him, and the trial which he endured. Okay. And they found kind of on every level.
11: So it's a more substantive finding. And, you know, without wanting to get your reaction to this, I mean, I'm just stating for the record that the Turkish government obviously says that its justice system is impartial and independent. I realise that you would not agree with that assessment. But I guess the major question now is what sanctions, if any, the European Court of Human Rights has?
12: No, that's a good question. And I just will follow up. You are right. I wouldn't call it independent and impartial. But in fact, the court itself as well has said that its independence and impartiality has been undermined. So what is the court left? Well, currently, what will happen immediately now is that the Committee of Ministers, which is part of the Council of Europe, will engage with the Turkish government and try to get it to do what the court has said in its judgment.
11: Yeah,
12: which is
11: unlikely, though, isn't it?
12: And that it is unlikely, but then, you know, this has to be the first process. And then the other options left is the Committee of Ministers has an option to move with any country which or any state which has persistently, for example, refusing to implement judgments to the extent that there's the rule of law is in question. They can then bring proceedings to try to have some of the rights suspended. So that would be it. And the court has, you know, raised the fact that this is really a threat to the rule of law, their failure to implement the judgment.
11: Aisling Reedy, thank you very much for joining us. That was Aisling Reedy, a senior legal advisor at Human Rights Watch, speaking about the imprisonment of Osman Kavala. Now, coming up on the programme, we'll hear about how the flow of one of Europe's major rivers, the Danube, is being radically reduced by drought.
13: Normally, we have 2 million litres of water each second. That's really a huge amount. But because of the drought, we have just about 600,000, just a third of the volume that Danube brings normally in this season.
11: That report coming up in about 20 minutes. We'll hear how all this is putting great pressure on Austria's energy supply. And one headline from the BBC newsroom, the UN and the Red Cross are calling for urgent international regulation of fully autonomous weapons. And that is a story we'll be looking at in just over 15 minutes. This is NewsHour, live from the BBC, with me, Tim Franks. The Australian Recording Industry Association, known as ARIA, says it's banning music made primarily by artificial intelligence from the country's official charts. The decision comes after a cover by an Australian DJ called Josh Fawaz of Madonna's Like a Prayer, which rocketed towards the top of the charts last month. When you call my name, it's like a little prayer. That track was later revealed to have used AI-generated vocals and drums. Mitch Thomas is a music producer and DJ in Australia who goes by the artist name Needs No Sleep. What does he make of the ARIA ban?
14: it's a step in the right direction. I'm very proud of ARIA for taking the initiative to get out ahead of this instead of waiting for more public outrage to accumulate. I'm very happy and proud that they've made this decision to say, we stand with artists and we take the side of artists over AI music.
11: Okay, a couple of things to pick you up on. First off, public outrage. Do you think the public are outraged?
14: I would say artist outrage. The music industry as a whole is definitely outraged on it. But I would also say that there is a segment of the population that is also outraged. After the couple of videos I made exposing AI music, I had many people comment saying they had no idea, they felt they had been lied to and deceived.
11: Yeah, I mean, it's difficult, isn't it? Because it's difficult to run a control experiment, because this particular track, I think it's had something like 50 million plays on one streaming service, Spotify, and you know, you just wonder how many people would have bothered listening if they thought this is largely AI created. But I mean, difficult to know. But you reckon it would be a reasonable number?
14: Yeah, I can understand if someone hears the song, it's objectively not a bad song. Like, it sounds decent, it sounds fine. It's the ethical and legal issues that come with how it was made, whether the AI program was trained on copyrighted material, and whether the artist is trying to pass off something as their own, which they did not make. Yeah. And I think once people are aware of those certain issues and aspects, then it might change their mind on things. The comparison I give is when a sports star cheats in the Olympics or uses steroids to improve their performance, we don't celebrate that or hold that in high regard. We honour and appreciate people who do the right thing and put effort into the craft, and those are the ones we look up to.
11: So, you would say it's cheating, even if somebody comes clean?
14: I would say it's cheating. You literally type a sentence like, make me a song like this, in this style, at this speed, and it will spit you out an entire song fully generated without you having to do anything. So it is cheating. It's the equivalent of if I went on to ChatGPT and I said, write me a book on this topic, it would spit me out a book worth of material. However, I wouldn't call myself an author and I wouldn't expect anyone else to consider me one. I will do my best to fight back against it because I've spent my whole life making music. I care about the craft. I care about the process. I enjoy the process of making music. And I think it's special. And I think to try and jump frog or shortcut that entire process just to get an output to be efficient, I think defeats the whole purpose of making art.
11: And that was the music producer and DJ, Mitch Thomas. You may have seen some of the pictures in the World Humanoid Robot Games in China over the last few days. A robot running faster than Usain Bolt, robots kickboxing each other. And elsewhere, you're probably familiar with China's robots singing and dancing in tight formation. But as our Beijing correspondent Laura Bicker has been finding out, the real robot revolution is taking place in the country's industrial heartlands. China has more robots working in its factories than the rest of the world combined. The country spent hundreds of billions of dollars to transform its workforce. It's a priority for President Xi Jinping. But what does this mean for China's human workers? Here's Laura's report.
15: Chinese factories echo with a rhythm created by both man and machine. There are even robots to transport goods around the building, and they don't stop talking. I'm not sure if you can hear clearly behind me, but that is the sound of the swirling, twirling movement of a robot arm. These robot arms need human hands. They drill, they check. But some of this human workforce could soon be replaced. Engineers are creating a new human-sized robot.
16: I think he needs a smile.
17: Needs a smile?
16: Yeah.
15: For now, its hands can only do basic tasks. But Peng Kai from CRP Technology has ambitious plans.
18: 2 or 3 years later, the robot can do anything.
16: Really? In 2 or 3 years, it can do anything. Is this the workforce of the future?
18: In the future, we can use robot to make robots.
15: Machines can work 24 hours a day and don't ask for a pay rise. We were offered a tour of Leap Motors, a leading electric vehicle maker in Hangzhou.
16: So in between each stage of the factory, they have to
15: blow dry us clean, make sure we're not carrying any dust.
17: The hum and the roar you hear is a so-called dark factory. Car parts are lifted in the air, turned, polished and welded with barely a human in sight. Only a few engineers are here to check things are okay.
19: 我们在这里边是90秒一分.
17: 90 seconds. I'm told parts of the car can be welded together in just 90 seconds.
15: There are more robots working in China than the rest of the world combined. And as you walk along the length of this production line, you can see there's a robot for every single task. They're pivoting, grabbing, spraying, and some are simply just shifting the car part from one area to the next. It's efficient and it's continuous. But behind the scenes, there are still a row of workers helping to do the final touches.
17: But for how long? Sal Yi is vice president of Leap Motors.
20: Some of our workstations are already fully automated and require no human involvement. I think the day that all cars in China are made by robots will come very quickly.
17: China needs robots as its workforce is getting older. By 2030, around a third of the population will be over 60. But the speed of this transition is key. Around 120 million people still work in manufacturing. If China moves too quickly, job losses could follow. The school bell ushers a new generation of robot engineers to class. There are 7,000 students at Hangzhou Technician Institute, and they come here from the age of 15. They learn how to work in leading Chinese industries, from aeronautics to processing rare earth minerals. Two of the class are trying to reboot a robot arm alongside teacher Chen Tianyu.
21: Some students will ask me, "Sir, teacher, one day what will happen?" I say, "I don't know. The technology is changing so fast. I don't know what will happen in tomorrow, even next second. I think the change so fast. Maybe I take a snap, the world changes."
17: So the robots are coming. President Xi is betting on this new technology to power his country's next economic transformation. What's still unclear is whether they'll make life easier or more prosperous for people, rather than simply replacing them.
11: And that was our China correspondent, Laura Bicker, with that report. You're listening to NewsHour. We've got much more to come in the next 30 minutes. Stay with us if you can.
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0: on NewsHour in the next 30 minutes. Why are the UN and the Red Cross making such an urgent appeal now for regulation of autonomous weapons? How a drying Danube is leaving Austria's energy supply gasping. Breaking the grip of betting in Brazil. A crunch primary for Donald Trump in South Carolina today. And a new attempt in England to target cervical cancer using kits mailed to women. After this news summary.
1: BBC News with Emily Thomas. The UN and the Red Cross are warning that the world is dangerously close to fully autonomous weapons killing humans. They're calling for urgent international regulation at a time when AI-enabled drone warfare is becoming ever more sophisticated. China says it opposes illegal unilateral sanctions after the US warned that countries that do business with Iran would face consequences. Beijing said economic warfare and maximum pressure tactics only fueled further conflict. There's been widespread criticism of an Israeli MP who tried to smash a memorial to Palestinians during an army-escorted tour of the occupied West Bank. Video shows Zvi Sukot using a sledgehammer to strike the monument to Palestinians killed in the conflict. President Trump has made further rhetorical attacks on Canada as the trade war escalates. In a social media post, he said he was considering renaming Lake Ontario as Lake America. He also denied seeking to undermine French-Canadian culture, claiming this was a lie from a weak prime minister. Sweden's military has asked the government to expropriate a property owned by a Russian oligarch that's near a strategic naval base. The military says it's a good site for anti-drone defences. Thousands of Rohingya refugees in Bangladesh have rallied to call for improvement camp conditions and the opportunity to return to Myanmar. They're marking the 9th anniversary of the military crackdown that caused more than a million to flee their homeland. Police in Zambia have arrested 79 people, including 11 Chinese nationals, after uncovering a suspected cybercrime syndicate in Lusaka. And researchers in the US have found that at least one in four former NFL football players had a progressive degenerative brain disease. World News from the BBC.
0: Welcome back to NewsHour. Online sports and casino betting have soared in popularity in Brazil. The country is now one of the largest gambling markets in the world. The self-help group Gamblers Anonymous says it's receiving thousands of calls each month, and millions of Brazilians are estimated to be suffering financial, emotional or relationship problems as a result of betting. Bob Howard has this report from São Paulo.
2: My name is John. I'm a compulsive gambler. And when I discovered poker, I think I discovered the best thing of my life that will fix all my problems.
3: John works in IT and is in his early 40s. He comes from Rio de Janeiro, but now lives in Brazil's biggest city, Sao Paulo. Like millions of other people in this country, he has a gambling habit that at times has come close to ruining his life.
2: I have a corporate car and I used to travel a lot to the US. And in a weekend, I enter there and I spend $75,000 of the corporate card. And I spend a lot of money of my wife, I destroy her credit card, so I was completely out of control.
3: John's taking part in a Gamblers Anonymous meeting in a Sunday school classroom attached to a church in Sao Paulo's financial district. He didn't want us to use his real name because he doesn't want to be recognised. There are about a dozen people attending so far, mostly men. Hermano Tavares is a psychiatrist and also an associate professor at the Federal University of Sao Paulo, where he runs a clinic which helps around 300 patients a year who have been diagnosed as being clinically addicted to gambling.
4: And we're talking about 2.1 million people needing treatment today.
3: And those are just people with a clinical diagnosis. If you look at the people with moderate or severe problems, those who have financial, emotional or relationship problems from gambling, the number of people impacted reaches 7.5 million.
4: Do you think there will be enough psychologists and psychiatrists in the world to treat that? I don't think so.
3: Although most of the people Professor Tavares treats are men, there are increasing numbers of women suffering from addiction as well. Rosangela, a businesswoman in her early 50s, told me about her addiction issues related to the popular online game called Chigrin, or Little Tiger.
5: E aí depois do ano novo só fui perdendo.
6: After the new year, I started losing. I took loans from three different banks and was still hiding from my family. Sometimes they would say something and I would laugh and reply, "Are you crazy? I am not gambling."
3: Her life effectively fell apart.
5: Aí chegou um ponto.
6: Then I came to a point where I was already becoming very apathetic. I couldn't work. My business was suffering.
3: A new law means gamblers can register their ID cards with betting companies to block themselves from sites if they're becoming addicted. Rosangela has asked to be blocked. She's made good progress, but she doesn't feel yet in control of her addiction.
0: And that report from São Paulo by Bob Howard. You're with NewsHour, live from the BBC, with me, Tim Franks. Most people would probably agree the idea of deadly robots, of autonomous killing machines deciding who to target and when, is not very appealing. And you might well also think, haven't we heard this before? After all, this was a video released by the International Committee of the Red Cross back in 2021.
7: A machine gun attached to a driverless vehicle could be programmed to roll into cities and fire away. Motion, heat and video sensors could be used to trigger an armed robot at a checkpoint. And large numbers of armed drones could be interconnected to attack in swarms.
0: Well, today the UN Secretary General and the President of the Red Cross have issued a joint statement saying that what is new is that we are now, in their words, dangerously close to crossing a moral red line. The head of disarmament affairs at the UN in Geneva, Melanie Regimbal, joins us live. Melanie, thank you for your time. Why are we so close to that red line?
8: Thank you. It's a pleasure to join you today. I think we have a unique opportunity coming up with the review conference of the Convention on Certain Conventional Weapons, which is a convention that addresses many of the humanitarian issues linked to the regulations around weapon systems and weapon systems that can cause indiscriminate harm. This review conference will be a first opportunity for the states to decide how they wish to proceed in establishing laws related to autonomous weapon systems.
0: So it's a good moment in the calendar, but there is this warning that if we don't act now, we might be too late. We might be crossing this red line. Can you just explain why that is?
8: Certainly. Well, it's no secret that technology advances much faster than diplomacy. And so we have the opportunity at this time to put in place the regular guardrails to be able to set the boundaries as to what is allowed and not allowed, and to ensure that we have meaningful impact in the decisions that we put forth before these systems get out of hand. So we have this very unique opportunity, a window of opportunity, to ensure that disarmament can be a prevention tool.
0: Sure. And are you already seeing examples of where AI-driven weapons are selecting targets and choosing who or what to go after? I mean, there has been reporting in the New York Times this week that suggests that, you know, they've found evidence that a Russian drone appears to have been sort of programmed remotely and then just let loose without any human oversight.
8: Yes, I mean, of course, for both the UN Secretary General and the President, the purpose of this call was to reignite and remind the international community of the dangers of such systems and the urgency to make and take decisions on how best to move forward with these systems and to put in place those guardrails. And so it's not so much about a specific conflict setting or a specific set of incidents, but rather to ensure that the international community is ready and able to put in place the necessary rules of engagement on this issue.
0: Okay. Melanie Regimbal from the UN in Geneva, head of disarmament affairs there. Thank you very much for joining us on NewsHour. Severe drought has reduced water levels on the Danube River in Europe to their lowest levels for 30 years. The river's essential for energy supplies across the continent, especially in Austria, where more than half of the country's energy supply comes from hydropower. Extreme weather has meant some power plants have had to cut capacity, as Hannah Mullane has been finding out.
9: Along the Upper Danube in Germany and Austria, the river is used to power hydroelectric plants. This is where the river is at its fastest as it tumbles through the mountains, and there are 59 dams on just the first 1,000 kilometres of the river. Some of those are in Austria, where hydro accounts for around 60% of the country's electricity generation, and about a third of that comes from the Danube. So when the river runs low, so does energy production.
10: I am here.

0: lower than it should be.
1: Florian Seidel is the spokesperson for Verbund, Austria's largest energy supplier. He's speaking to me from the roof of the Greifenstein plant, where the river levels are very low and the capacity of the plant has been cut.
0: Nobody, no man alive, no colleagues have ever seen such things. This is the visible effect of the man-made climate crisis. Each turbine is about 6.5 meters broad. We have 9 of them installed, but we cannot run all of them in this moment. Normally, we have 2 million liters of water each second. That's really a huge amount. But because of the drought, we have just about 600,000, just a third of the volume that Danube brings normally in this season.
1: If the hydro plants reduce capacity, then less energy is produced, and that has an economic impact. Verbund reported a loss of earnings totaling 370 million euros in the first 6 months of the year. That's more than $400 million. And a lot of that was because of the drought.
0: We have to face two problems. One is, of course, the lack of generation, of our own hydropower generation. And the other was a decline of wholesale prices in Europe.
1: It's costing the business money, and on the whole, Austria is having to import more energy to plug the gap until river levels improve, and that is expensive. It may not have an impact on bills straight away, but if wholesale prices go up, then eventually it's likely to reach household bills at some point. So what's the answer? What does the future hold?
0: Austria relied always on hydropower, and we have never faced a crisis like this. And so this will be the key for the future, to build up more wind power, more solar power, and of course more storage facilities. People don't like windmills, but we need electricity. We need to get rid of fossil fuels, because otherwise we won't manage the energy transition and the climate crisis.
1: The drought has certainly been a reminder of what needs to change as we see more countries investing in wind and solar power, those renewable energies that don't depend so much on water. And the impact on the energy sector may even speed up this process as governments across Europe see the real-world economic consequences of such extreme weather.
2: And that report was from Hannamelein in Austria. Oncologists, cancer doctors, reckon they've got a good chance of eliminating cervical cancer altogether. The National Health Service in England has a target of 2040 to achieve just that. But one problem is that millions of women are not up to date with their cervical screening. They've been missing their appointments. So now those women in England are to be offered self-testing kits. The kits are designed to ensure that women check for the HPV virus, which causes almost all cases of the disease. I'm joined by the epidemiologist Caris Betts. She's with Cancer Research UK. Caris, thank you very much for your time. How do these self-testing kits work then?
3: Yeah, thanks for having me. So these kits work by testing for HPV, the human papillomavirus, which is a really common virus that most of us will have at some point during our lifetime. But sometimes if we have certain types of that virus and it doesn't go away by itself, it can cause changes in the cells that happen, which can lead to cancer. So what this test does, it's a bit like the cervical screening test that we have, is it helps people see if they have that HPV, which can be monitored, and then any changes in the cells can be treated.
2: We say it's a bit like cervical screening. Obviously, cervical screening itself, I mean, many women find it, you know, really, well, A, they have to get themselves to a place where a professional can do it, but also they can find the test itself difficult, invasive, I mean, even traumatic. So is this just a replacement for that, or is it not quite as good as that type of cervical screening?
3: Yeah, you're right that there's lots of reasons why people can't make it to the doctor's for that screening. So whether it's something practical, like trying to get the time off work, being able to make it there, or whether it's something more emotional, like you mentioned, kind of finding it painful, fear of pain, being embarrassed. So having this test done by your doctor or nurse at the GP surgeries is still the best way to go. They take a sample of the cells from the cervix and test if they have that HPV, that human papillomavirus present. But this home test is for people that have not taken up their invitation. So it's people that haven't gone for screening when they were invited. And this test is a little swab that you can do at home. So similar to like a cotton bud, and you can just take a swab on the inside of your vagina. So they can test that to see if that virus is present.
2: Is there a danger that given that obviously this would be in many ways more

0: more convenient, that actually it could depress the number of people, lessen the number of people who actually go for cervical screening?
1: So there are lots of questions around that at the moment, and lots more research to be done. So we don't know currently if testing this way can be as effective. We know that going to the doctor surgery to have it is the most effective. So we do encourage people that have already taken part to take part. And you won't get invited to do the self-sampling unless you have missed a previous offer. But it's a really exciting, and it's a really big step to make sure that people who aren't otherwise going are getting a chance to take part in screening. And in England, that could be up to 4 million women. And as you know, the research continues, this is around longer, we can see how effective it is. And it might mean that how we do cervical screening does change in the future.
0: Right. And I realise that you're part of Cancer Research UK, and this is an NHS England project. But do you think it's the sort of thing that we might see replicated elsewhere around the world? Because presumably, I mean, there are similar issues in terms of getting women cervically screened.
1: Yeah, absolutely. And there are sort of different iterations and sort of pilots of this project happening in different parts of the world already. But it's new today in England, kind of being rolled across at that national level. So it's a very exciting step.
0: Yeah. And it's still on course to meet that target of eradicating cervical cancer by 2040. I mean, the vaccine against HPV is presumably hugely important for that.
1: Yes, it's a really important combination of both the vaccine itself, which is offered to school-aged children in the UK, aged 11 to 13, and screening. So I think sometimes people don't realise that cervical screening isn't just a way of spotting cancer early, but it actually prevents cancer from starting in the first place. So to be able to reach that target of bringing cervical cancer down to those really, really, really small numbers, it's really important that we continue to make both screening and vaccination kind of accessible to everyone and find ways to do it that it works for everyone.
0: Caris Betts, epidemiologist with Cancer Research UK, thank you very much indeed for your time here on NewsHour. You're with the BBC World Service. Do stay with us. We've got an intriguing little item to come about why plastic waste could be a terrific ingredient for cookies.
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0: And a reminder of our top story this hour. China says it opposes illegal unilateral sanctions after the US warned that countries that continue to deal with Iran would face consequences. Alicia Garcia Herrero from the Hong Kong-based French investment bank Natixis told NewsHour why the US is so keen for China to stop trading with Iran.
1: What the US wants China to stop doing is providing dual technology, drones, anti-missile equipment, etc., to Iran, i.e. exports to Iran. So it's not only payments to Iran, it's actually Iran payments to China in exchange for what is driving Iran's ability to stop the US and to keep on fighting.
0: One of the headlines, the UN and Red Cross are calling for urgent international regulation of killer robots, saying the world is close to the moral red line of fully autonomous weapons. This is NewsHour, live from the BBC. Now, they're among the more seductive smells in the kitchen. Freshly baked cookies, be they chocolate or brown sugar or almond or recycled plastic bottle. Because researchers in the United States are working on that recipe. They've engineered microbes that can break down discarded plastic waste and turn them into protein-rich cookies. Mary Roloffs from Forbes magazine has been speaking to NewsHour's Regini Vaidyanathan.
2: It's important to note that humans aren't eating raw plastic, even in these cookies. The microbes, you know, like bacteria and algae, are eating the plastic and then breaking it down into the nutritional molecules that we think about, like proteins and fats and vitamins. And then more yeasts are reassembling those things back into a food product. And then a 3D printer is actually turning the final mixture into a little cookie that's reportedly quite nutrient dense.
3: Have you tried one?
2: I have not. They are not doing full-scale taste testing yet. They're still waiting for sign-off, but they have done some smell tests, and apparently most participants said that they would eat the cookies in a resource-limited setting. So, you know, if there wasn't a whole lot available.
3: These are supposed to be quite good for you, aren't they? Which to most people might sound counterintuitive, certainly to me, but they're quite rich in protein.
2: I think there's protein and vitamins and fats, and they're even able to use a little bit of yeast to make it, you know, tastes like vanilla. And in the future, they said they're hoping that they'll be able to make the starch and the fiber and the sweetener and everything really using this microbe process that they've come up with.
3: And what's the reasoning behind this?
2: It was conducted as part of a NASA-led project aimed at creating foods for deep space exploration. So astronauts could be among the earliest adopters, but they could also be used in disaster zones, on submarines, or other places where fresh foods are harder to get.
3: I know you haven't tried one, but have any researchers shared more about what they might taste like beyond what you said about the smell just then?
2: Well, I think that they are supposed to have a little bit of this vanilla flavoring from some bioengineered yeast, but they haven't exactly said that they're, you know, chasing them down with milk in the lab.
3: And this isn't the first time that plastic's been used for food in this way, is it?
2: I think scientists have achieved this before, but on a bit of a smaller scale. So an Edinburgh study a few years ago was able to convert plastic water bottles into vanilla flavoring. I'm not sure if that was ever really instituted into the supply chain, but researchers in the US have also been able to engineer a fungus that's capable of eating things like styrofoam and foam cups and packaging to kind of help with breaking down those materials.
3: And why would you do this in the first place?
2: I think that what they're going for beyond, you know, sustaining life in these things like deep space exploration or disaster zones is, I think that being able to do this might go a long way in helping to bolster the global food supply as demand continues to surge.
0: Mary Roloffs from Forbes speaking to Regini Vaidyanathan. Just 10 weeks to the US midterms, midterm elections, and today one of the big primaries to select a party candidate for election to the US Senate is taking place. Strangely, though, I say it's a big primary, but it's not for what's seen as a particularly competitive race between the Democrats and the Republicans, because South Carolina is reckoned to be a reliably Republican state. And yet, the primary could tell us something about Donald Trump's hold on the party. Because the president has very strongly backed Darlene Graham, the sister of the long-serving, high-profile Senator Lindsey Graham, who died suddenly last month. She, though, appears to be facing stiff competition. We can hear about it from Robert Cahaley, senior strategist and pollster with the Trafalgar Group. Robert, thanks for joining us on NewsHour. Tell me first about Darlene. What do we need to know about her, other than that she's the sister of Lindsey?
4: Yeah, she is the sister of Lindsey Graham, and she in a lot of his campaigns was very much a focus. You know, in any case, it's always important to kind of personalize a senator. So in his last two campaigns, she was featured in numerous ads where she kind of talked about how he raised her and their parent died when she was just 13 years old. And so it was not her introduction into political, being in the field of politics, being appointed to the seat. People were very familiar with who she was because of the numerous commercials. So she started with the advantage of significant name recognition, but she was appointed for the interim Senate seat to fill out the remainder of his term, which would have ended at the end of 2026. Mm. But what has happened is...
0: Well, I was going to say, I mean, she seemed to have a fair amount of wind behind her because of that. But tell me about who's challenging her and why she seems to be losing support to this chap.
4: Well, I wouldn't say she's necessarily losing support, but what has happened, you know, even though she was the incumbent senator, it was the situation that when the race started, everyone assumed, and actually I believe she believed, that she was only going to be there temporarily. And so a race for the Senate had kind of coalesced without her in it. And so she was actually a very late entrant when the fact that she decided in the weekend before filing closed that she would indeed file for the full term. And so it's one of those situations where she doesn't have all the advantages of incumbency because she did not at the beginning state that she planned to run for the Senate seat only to fill the unexpired term. She was
0: I mean, so she's a late entry. She's had President Trump's strong endorsement. Tell me about Ralph Norman, because he's a chap that I mean, he does, according to the opinion polls, seem to be sort of pretty running up pretty close. You would think a hardline conservative like him might well have the backing of President Trump. What's the issue there?
4: I think the issue is Ralph Norman is more of in line with more of a Rand Paul type conservative, and
0: so a bit more of a
4: maverick. Those type conservatives, as we know, have had some trouble with President Trump because they stick to some more traditional conservative values, maybe more of a deficit hawk than the president, and certainly more based on Trump 2.0, a much more isolationist than the president has turned out to be.
0: And I know with Darlene, I mean, there have been some concerns about just how well informed she is on some fairly big ticket items. How much of a potential embarrassment could this be to Donald Trump were she not to get the nomination?
4: That's the thing about putting yourself out. As Trump has, he has a great record of getting his candidates elected, and he's actually undefeated on the Senate races. So yeah, this would be this would sting because it would be his first U.S. Senate race where his chosen candidate lost.
0: Okay, Robert Cahaly, we'll wait to see. That primary is happening later today in South Carolina. But Robert Cahaly from the Trafalgar Group, thank you very much for bringing this edition of NewsHour to a close. From me, Tim Franks, and the team here in London, thanks for your company.
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11: BBC News with Govinda Gill. The United Nations and the Red Cross have issued a joint warning that the world is dangerously close to fully autonomous weapons killing humans. The UN Secretary General and the ICRC President called for urgent international regulation as drone warfare grows in sophistication. This week, the New York Times reported that an AI chip-powered Russian drone, which killed three people in Ukraine last month, had chosen its precise target independently after its initial launched by a human operator. The BBC's Paul Moss explains the capabilities of such drones.
12: You could give the drone facial recognition software. You could show it a picture of a particular person and say, go and find them and then kill them. You could give them the number plate of a car and with their recognition ability say, go off and find that car. I mean, at worst, you could give a drone instructions about what a particular uniform was and say, go and find someone doing that. And once on its way, once it's sent on its way, they don't have to worry about controlling it because it will do the job itself.
11: China says it opposes illegal unilateral sanctions after the US warned that countries that continue to deal with Iran would face consequences. Beijing has promised unspecified countermeasures to defend its rights. China is the biggest buyer of Iranian oil. From the Chinese capital, here's Stephen McDonnell.
13: According to the Chinese government, its country's trade with Iran has been in full compliance with the law, in contrast to the Trump administration, which Beijing is accused of acting illegally with its latest round of unilateral sanctions. Foreign Ministry spokesperson Lin Zhen said China had repeatedly stated its opposition to America's illegal unilateral sanctions, which had not been authorized by the UN Security Council.
11: A member of the Israeli parliament has tried to smash a Palestinian memorial with a sledgehammer in the occupied West Bank while under military escort. The incident has drawn strong criticism from Palestinians and across the political spectrum in Israel. Sebastian Usher reports.
14: Video footage shows Zvi Sukkot, a member of the far-right religious Zionism party, and several others striking the stone memorial, which has the names of Palestinians killed during the conflict with Israel, some of whom were involved in deadly attacks. The Israeli military said it had approved a tour of the area for Mr. Sukkot, but that he'd then acted deceptively and without authorization. In Israel, the Prime Minister Benjamin Netanyahu's office has issued a statement criticizing Mr. Sukkot's actions, but the head of his party, the Finance Minister Bezalel Smotrich, has defended him.
11: Sweden's military has asked the government to expropriate a property near a strategic naval base owned by a Russian oligarch. The sprawling estate lies on the approaches to the Musko base in Stockholm's archipelago. The military said the location had unique conditions for strengthening the base's defence against drones. World news from the BBC. President Trump has made further rhetorical attacks on Canada as the trade war deepens. Writing on his social media platform, he said he was considering renaming Lake Ontario as Lake America, as he didn't expect to be doing much business with the Canadian province of Ontario any longer. Police in Zambia have arrested 79 people, including 11 Chinese nationals, after uncovering a suspected cybercrime syndicate in Lusaka. Richard Kagoe reports.
15: The operation is a major breakthrough in the fight against cybercrime in Zambia, which has seen an alarming rise in cases of internet fraud and online scams in recent years. More than 100 mobile phones, SIM cards, passports, foreign currency, and sterling kits are recovered. Authorities are yet to establish the nature and scale of the suspected cybercrime activity and if it includes individuals or networks outside Zambia. Preliminary investigations show the syndicate recruited unsuspecting foreigners from across Africa. 77 people, including 22 Chinese nationals, were arrested in a similar operation 2 years ago in Lusaka.
11: Thousands of Rohingya refugees in Bangladesh have rallied to call for improved camp conditions and the opportunity to return home to neighbouring Myanmar. They're marking the 9th anniversary of the military crackdown that led to 1.2 million Rohingya to flee their homeland. They live in a sprawling network of overcrowded and deteriorating camps where half the population are children who've grown up in exile. Researchers in the United States have found at least one in four former NFL football players had a progressive degenerative brain disease known as CTE. This can only be diagnosed after death. The study examined more than 200 players who died between 2016 and 2021. The lead author said repeated traumatic brain injuries are known to contribute to the disease. BBC News.
16: KT77CR, Durango, Colorado.

heart acts before antibiotics or ruptured appendix was tantamount to a death sentence. And until 1922, when a 14-year-old Canadian teen was injected with insulin, people with type 1 diabetes would nearly starve themselves trying to extend their lives. A new research study suggests that many wounds, even large ones bleeding heavily, might also become something modern medicine can triage into a far less life-threatening category. Scientists at the Korea Advanced Institute of Science and Technology have created a spray-on powder that instantly forms a strong gel barrier over a wound. While other products like patches, wound dressings, and powders have long been used in combat, the study says the new product called AGCL powder simply works better. The researchers say it can cover deep, irregular wounds that conventional treatments struggle with. Notably, the powder can absorb more than 7 times its own weight in blood, which lets it rapidly stop even heavy-duty bleeding. Another benefit of the spray-on wound sealant is that it is shelf-stable, meaning it can hold up under different temperatures and humidity, something conventional products also struggle with. The powder is durable and works well for at least 2 years under room temperature and high humidity conditions. The technology was invented for national defense, but researchers believe it will likely someday be a boon to emergency medicine. It could be used by those helping people during natural disasters, in developing countries, and in medically underserved areas. A spray that patches a wound, if that isn't a modern-day miracle, what is? Health and a Heart that is produced by University of Florida Health, committed to advancing excellence in patient care research and education, and by WUFTFM. Our medical advisors include University of Florida College of Medicine faculty members who provide the latest information in health research and patient care. 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

0: 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Some of my music includes swing music, blues, country, court songs, early rock and roll, girl groups, soul, and R&B.
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Coming up this morning, by the way, we are focusing on Bloomfield Schools, the state funding of Minerva Bible Online program, and much, much more. What's going on these days at Bloomfield? So stay tuned for that coming up in the next few moments. Next hour, of course, is our host, the Fall Festival Music Program, moving with you on Nick Tessie from here. Let's get moving. We're going to have to come up from now. Listener, I'm under the

Here's guy 64 from Overnight Low. Tomorrow and on Thursday, mostly from the sky 91 going on tomorrow, Thursday and Friday. Overnight Low 67. Look over on Saturday, it's on the sky 92 and an interesting Sunday from the video. Saturday night into Sunday, and this is that day. 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

0: talking about the three-part test, and you're talking to you about school districts and others, and if that's college, it's corresponding things, right? If they get one out of these three, that's the guideline, basically.
1: Correct. That's by one of three.
0: And so this week was called proportionality. And what's that?
1: So we just want to look at the American team that put the opportunities to do a total enrollment on both ends of the agenda. And then look at the difference in how they're proportioned to the total enrollment. How many girls, how many females that we recruit, and some of that is participating in the programs. And then look at the difference and see where they need to make it.
0: Just by way of effective high school, I don't know if there is such a thing, but in single school where you've got 50-50 split in boys and girls, then you want to have a 50-50 split for your active program, and then you have to have no saturation, but it's a little self-filling or whatever, that would be just the best numbers.
1: Yes, but so being in the numbers each path, then to ask for a

expansion. So the expansion side of it, what we looked at, while we provide opportunities for students, whether or not they're continuous, documents to show that we found great teaching to expand the program. So that's expansion, that's number two, and the third part of the view of test is comment. So we have to, so in time bonds, we can do surveys, see if there's interest. We can do different avenues to see if what they would do in the investigator students that would like to participate in different programs and it's not just an athletic thing to be activity programs that we offer and then looking at that and see what how can we meet that another avenue for students to be involved in the school. So if you meet monthly stories, you're

too for a district like Louisville, which is smaller, not the smallest, but smaller in our state. Is that providing other unique challenges to be able to offer some of these things, or about the federal funds that come with some of these guidelines to make it a little bit easier to offer some of these things? But I think it means that we've been blessed, fortunate, to have a high portion of distribution as far as percentage. And obviously, here, that's part of the part of that is the culture of the district. The community and the families that we have. I think that this program calls for a larger district and a smaller district. What we've seen in ours is it's worked for us in terms of creating a culture across our programs with our coaches, supporting the families, supporting the kids, and participating in these programs. And really, we're not combining the entire money.

0: these things are both male students and female students in the division. So definitely get to a question about maybe, you know, if there are sports that are more traditionally thought of as boys' sports, and that's a rules of one thing into that. Wrestling maybe comes to mind, other people like that. It's not just maybe closer than you've got. And you've got four boys wrestling, so even only maybe two or three girls that want to wrestle, and you have some kind of model for a program that can be used by the team too.
1: Yeah, I've been putting the last, I would say, 6 or 7 years in the message going to the express. How can I post what's this on the state board? Majority of them are really in the area of Northwest and Rio Grande. And if you look at our participation in the rest, it's coming up. It is getting better. I mean, it's not what we want it to be. Perhaps getting this hooked as long as the opportunities that are used in the course.
0: That's it. And so even if it's included, but you are offering it, you're now starting that that sports program, and hopefully more girls will maybe look to it and maybe do it, and it'll grow over time. So I'm sure we have to do that in the next one of these smaller sports become more popular.
1: Congratulations,
0: and good luck to you for that. Are the girls wrestling?
1: Yes, yes.
0: Congratulations.
1: Well, congratulations.
0: I'm looking for something as you mentioned, so it's really good. Some of the other stats that we're looking at now, this is a bar graph with more data on it, about your participation, when it's a athletic participation, compared to total enrollment at the middle schools, or compared to your school, which has the highest athletic participation percentage.
1: Yes, you can.
0: That's correct. We, part of being small, we did not see the data for the middle secondary school, not the middle school, but that's the same. And so, all we do is these circles with the state fire study by the SOP.

attractive. And we're here to come up with 8% of the students. We have over 60.74% of the female athletic participation. And I mean, almost 81% on the male side of it. So, that's the slash. In the years past, in the last 7 years, we've not done more than

I'm going to be a part of the program.

0: those numbers, so we would collect those numbers and make them correct. But as far as the state requirements, the main platform, that's the option. And that's the best direct association. That's another big
1: Numbers on the front, right?
0: So, numbers also

So they can finish more snow, they can have what's 40 days.

0: this program that you were putting together and recording the content, this is also coming up through the design, maybe where to expand the complex program, or whether it needs to be increased or not increased, or things like that. Does that help you? And I guess the school board extension to make some of those important decisions about funding and things like that for those schools?
1: Yes, that's true. I mean, we're always looking to expand. This year, we are where we start going.

0: believe. So we have a Christmas tree in that. So we have a mainline food. That's the satisfied top line right to start. We're going to have a mainline food now, coaches. So the program is going to be like
1: I was mixed
0: with the first word.

but sometimes this is not. We don't mind what to request to do things to them to be spoken to us. I'm trying to go to the community. I'm trying to get to the community. I'm trying to get to the community. And that's very true. And so with some of the other sponsors, you're offering this school year, obviously, that's a lot of

0: So again, Rollins going as well. I think they're going to have football, but too.
1: Yes, we do have
0: the battle of, you know,

really rise in terms of that level of success. Right now, and I think that we want to make sure that those opportunities are offered for our males and also the athletes in the male service sports or females in the men's sports. So, you were telling me before we came on this morning for your background in athletics and then working with education and athletics here in Southern California for a number of years on several

0: three reasons for these issues to continue to be important for the family support. But we always know that there's a lot of support that's in the office, that's not common.
1: Mm-hmm.
0: So, families, if they have to continue to have the support, then

I'm not being here long enough to tell you everybody in this town is going to find this place all the way from down in Utah. But you can go to Hobbs, they'll come. You can go to Oak Cup, and so it's huge, and that's

relationships with others who want to support community and support teachers. I think you know, I've been asked one question. Is there a formula for this? How do you come up with this? And really, there's nothing here. It's not, it's no secret to it. It's just that they include it. The bag, the things, whether it's, you know, baseball or girl stock or whatever it is, other coaches come in. And so folks will always ask, how do you get into a people who show up? Well, how do you do? You just say you invite the company and they want to be a company. You want to force people to be a part of somebody you want to be. Right? You want to invite them to put peace to them. And they'll see it and they fall through and hold your faith. Which is not always happening in that place. It's not special. Investigations. Which is what I see when it's coming in this way.

0: too, if not already, maybe you do, I guess.
1: We're almost there. We're in hot and safe for 4 days.
0: And this project,

0: listening to data brokers, businesses that collect and sell personal data from our digital footprints. It also mandates they give consumers a way to request their data be deleted and report how many requests they get. But a new Stanford report shows registered data brokers are largely ignoring the laws. Jennifer King is a privacy and data policy fellow at Stanford's Institute for Human-Centered AI. She says only 9% of data brokers are in compliance.
1: We also found that the companies added friction to their rights request processes, which they are technically not allowed to do. It's an area of research that we call dark patterns, and that's where they make it really difficult to navigate these forms. So things like adding extra captchas where they're not supposed to, requesting more data from you than you actually would need to fulfill a request, and in general, just making it harder for people to submit forms, as well as not reporting out the staff that they're also obligated to report.
0: So why does it seem so hard to get these data brokers to comply?
1: Really, I think it's all about kind of trying to take that risk gamble of will they actually be investigated by the state privacy agency. But what we've seen is that Cal Privacy has devoted significant resources to doing what they're calling data broker sweeps. So they really have stepped up enforcement. And just recently, they announced they have fined two brokers that failed to actually register at all. We haven't yet seen the investigations around the types of activities we highlighted, but they're definitely starting at least with the folks that were obligated to be on the registry and who did not actually register.
0: In the report, you point out that now is a very important time for consumers to get better control of their data because of AI. How does this fit into the whole picture?
1: So one of the interesting changes with the Delete app this last year is that the registry now has to indicate which data brokers are selling their data to generative AI developers. People like me, researchers like me, have been suspicious that companies are continuing to buy data about individuals for AI development, but it's been unclear exactly kind of the scope. But in a nutshell, we do know that some of these AI companies, certainly some of the newer ones that aren't part of giant platforms and who have been in business for ages and who already have a lot of consumer data, many of them are looking for advertising, for example, and trying to kind of build out that consumer-facing side of their businesses. And so it would not surprise me if the data that's being purchased by these companies is around ad targeting or being able to target particular individuals. Being able to target ads is certainly some of the lifeblood for these companies, and especially when you're an AI company that's investing a lot of money in building data centers, you're under a lot of pressure to raise revenue. So, unfortunately, from my perspective, I think we're at the beginning of seeing

0: 8 p.m.
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Today, Thomas Jefferson in Love. The Honors College at the

1787, and Thomas Jefferson is in southern France. He writes to a friend confessing that he is smitten. He spends long hours gazing at a building. Here I am, madam, gazing whole hours at Maison Carrée, like a lover at his mistress. So what is this building, and why is he so obsessed with it? The Maison Carrée, or square house, is the best preserved Roman temple in Europe. It sits undisturbed in the small city of Nîmes, which also has a splendid Roman amphitheater, still used for bullfighting and other spectacles. This temple is not as impressive as the Parthenon of Athens, nor as sublime as the towering dome of the Pantheon in Rome, but it retains an integrity in its design and preserves much of its original ornamentation, unlike so many ancient buildings that have been repurposed through the ages. Jefferson was hungry for pristine examples of classical buildings. He was convinced that architecture is foundational to the taste of a nation. The new nation of America was in dire need of public buildings that sent the right kind of message. There was little impressive architecture at the time on this side of the Atlantic. Aping the palaces of Versailles or Vienna would be wholly inappropriate for the fledgling republic. So, like many Enlightenment thinkers of the time, Jefferson turned to antiquity for models uncorrupted by royal extravagance or Gothic exaggeration. But the Maison Carrée was not a pristine example of Roman Republican architecture. It was built during the reign of Augustus, Rome's first emperor, that is, after the Romans had lost their Republican liberty. In fact, the temple had an inscription memorializing Augustus's grandsons, Gaius and Lucius Caesar, whom the emperor had adopted as his hopeful heirs. They died, however, and did not succeed him. But the dedication of this temple means the building may have been a site of imperial cult, the worship of the emperor and his family. Is it ironic that Jefferson should revere a temple dedicated to the imperial family? Not if we see what he did with his infatuation. Jefferson wasn't interested in merely copying, but rather in adapting the classical style to a new context, namely for the Virginia.

0: state capital, home of the oldest legislative body in the Western Hemisphere. Together with French architect Charles Levasseur, Jefferson reinterpreted the ancient Roman temple in terms of a civic architecture for government by the people. An ancient temple was a dark construction, housing a central image of the god worshipped there. But Jefferson put in windows in his version, flooding the interior with light. He used a rectangular form to house a warren of rooms for the activities of three branches of government. It was not to be a temple to revere George Washington or James Madison or even himself. It was a vital active space, a place to do the people's business. Jefferson took what was eternal and useful from the Roman Empire and repurposed it for a new nation. Thus, he did something rational and revolutionary at the same time. His classical statehouse provided, in his own words, a morsel of taste in our infancy, promising much for our maturer age. I'm Richard Armstrong at the University of Houston, where we are interested in the way inventive minds work. A transcript of this Engines of Our Ingenuity episode number 2977 is online at uh.edu/engines. Additional episodes are available by podcast.
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7: Hazel Fromey was a composer, arranger, conductor, and very nearly a one-man band. You're on the Soundbeat.
6: The way they could entertain would hurry a hurricane. Bang a maggie baggy, where the fella do the baggy and the wind away wacky woo.
7: Born Wassily Fomin in Kharkov, Russia, Basil Fomin headed the Basil Fomin Orchestra. Here they are with 1928 medley, recorded in 1942.
6: My tingo, it's worth the price. Back and back and back and where the fellas shoot a baggy

Fleming is perhaps best known for his accordion arrangement of George Gershwin's Rhapsody in Blue. He's probably least known as the inventor of an instrument he called the basophone, a piano, harmonium, vibraphone, chimes, and cymbal all rolled into

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1: BBC News with Govinda Gill. The United Nations and the Red Cross have issued a joint warning that the world is dangerously close to fully autonomous weapons killing humans. The UN Secretary General and ICRC President issued an urgent appeal for regulation as drone warfare grows in sophistication. There's currently no treaty governing the use of what some call killer robots. Alessandra Vellucci, Director of UN Information Services, gave this update.
2: 3 years ago, we called on states to establish specific provisions and restrictions on autonomous weapon systems. Today, we renew this call with even greater urgency. The fundamental concerns remain unchanged, but the risks have intensified. We are now dangerously close to crossing a moral red line, the autonomous targeting of humans by machines.
1: Canada is about to unveil a set of measures in retaliation for President Trump's latest wave of 50% tariffs on a range of Canadian goods, which took effect after trade talks collapsed. Those duties impact $20 billion worth of products, or over 5% of Canadian exports to its neighbour. Canada's countermeasures will come into force in 2 weeks. US media quoting officials are reporting that the CIA director, John Ratcliffe, is in Moscow for talks. This comes after a US military transport plane was spotted at Moscow's Vnukovo airport, along with a US diplomatic motorcade. Mr. Ratcliffe is one of Mr. Trump's negotiators trying to end the Ukraine war. A number of petrol stations have run out of fuel in Tehran after Iranians queued to fill up their vehicles over concerns about the latest US sanctions. Residents voiced fears of even higher prices and more economic turmoil. China, the biggest buyer of Iranian oil, has said that economic warfare will only fuel more conflict. Our correspondent at the US State Department, Tom Bateman, says although the government's announced sanctions on dozens of entities over their dealings with Iran, it could have gone further.
3: What we didn't get, though, from the Trump administration was a really big, perhaps far riskier move, like sanctioning a very large Chinese bank that the Americans say help facilitate the export of Iranian oil into China, probably because the administration realizes the Chinese would be likely to retaliate, although the threat of that kind of a move by the Trump administration still remains.
1: A member of the Israeli parliament has tried to smash a Palestinian memorial with a sledgehammer in the occupied West Bank while under military escort. Video shows Tzvi Sokot, a member of the religious Zionism party, and several others striking the memorial, which has the names of Palestinians killed during the conflict with Israel. World news from the BBC. Two people have died of measles in Pennsylvania, the first reported in the US state in 35 years. Both were unvaccinated. Measles cases have risen to their highest in more than three decades in the US. The Trump administration has recently been encouraging child vaccinations, despite also amplifying discredited claims about the combined MMR jab, which prevents measles, mumps and rubella. A US judge has rejected the latest attempt by Jeffrey Epstein's associate, Ghislaine Maxwell, to overturn her sex trafficking conviction. The 64-year-old is serving a 20-year prison sentence for her role in procuring girls for Epstein. Researchers in the United States have found that at least one in four former NFL players had a progressive degenerative brain disease known as CTE. This can only be diagnosed after death. The lead author has said repeated traumatic brain injuries are unknown to contribute to such rates of neurodegenerative disease. India's government says it will release stocks of onions, which it holds in reserve in an effort to lower their current high price. Consumers are now paying almost double compared with last year. The government's laying on special trains to bring onions into major cities, as Archana Shukla reports.
4: Hundreds of workers are loading red sacks of onions onto freight trains in Lasalgaon in western India, Asia's biggest onion market. The first train is bound for the capital, Delhi, carrying as many as 30 to 50 truckloads. The government is rushing stockpiles to major cities in an effort to rein in prices, which have risen over 60% in a year. The price for onions is now more than half a dollar a kilo in many local markets. Onions go into nearly every Indian curry and salad. It's a daily staple. But unseasonal rain and hailstorms have damaged this year's crop. Another sign of how extreme and erratic weather is hitting food prices.
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Good morning, everyone, and welcome to Roving with the Arts here on KSJE in Farmington, New Mexico, your cultural beacon for the Four Corners. My name is Mick Hess. Quick reminder about this evening, you can tune in at 7 o'clock to hear Early Music Now with Sarah Schneider and the Chamber Music Society at Lincoln Center. A new piece for me by Wilhelm Steinheimer. This is his Symphony No. 2 in G minor, Opus 34, written in 1915. There's the usual four movement form, allegro, andante, scherzo, and the finale. This is with the Stockholm Philharmonic Orchestra, conducted by Stig Westerberg.

We just heard music by Wilhelm Steinhammer, Symphony No. 2 in G minor with the Stockholm Philharmonic Orchestra, conducted by Stig Westerberg. To end out the hour today, Anthony Hopkins, believe it or not, wrote some music. This is from 1947. It's his suite for solo piano and orchestra. Anthony Hopkins playing the piano, in fact, with the Philharmonia Orchestra, Gustavo Dudamel conducting.

We just heard Anthony Hopkins, the Anthony Hopkins, playing music that he wrote called Suite for Solo Piano. The Brocken Road. Thanks for joining me. You've been listening to KSJE here in Farmington, New Mexico. Have a great day.

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2: BBC News with Govinda Gill. Canada has unveiled retaliatory tariffs on hundreds of American imports as their trade war escalates. The finance minister, François-Philippe Champagne, said Canadians stood united, describing the measures as proportionate, targeted and strategic.
3: Today I'm announcing that Canada will match the United States tariffs dollar for dollar, rate for rate. Effective September 8, Canada will impose counter tariffs of up to 15, 25 or 50% on imports from the United States of America.
2: Our chief North America correspondent, Gary O'Donoghue, explained how these countermeasures will impact the US.
4: This promise of dollar for dollar tariff is something that in the long run could cost Canada dear. But I think the calculation for them here is that the more immediate pressures on Donald Trump could also prove decisive, because some of these tariffs are going to hit some of those states that border Canada very hard. They're going to create political problems for Republicans running in those elections in the run-up to the midterms in November. And they're going to refocus the argument, which is uppermost in voters' minds here, about the cost of living, about how much it costs to make ends meet.
2: Meanwhile, Donald Trump has continued his angry rhetoric against Canada, saying he was considering renaming Lake Ontario Lake America. The UN and the Red Cross have issued a joint warning that the world is dangerously close to fully autonomous weapons killing humans. There is currently no treaty governing the use of what some are calling killer robots. The head of the Arms and Hostilities Unit of the ICRC, Laurent Gisel, outlined what needed to happen next.
5: We are not calling for prohibiting all autonomous weapon systems. The call are very specific to prohibit certain types, the most unacceptable ones, those where there are most risk for violation of IHL, for humanitarian consequences, for actually increasing the human cost of armed conflicts, and putting restrictions on other, of course. We know states are developing autonomous weapon systems. Some already exist and they will continue to do so. But they need now to set the trajectory on what is not acceptable.
2: US media is reporting that CIA Director John Ratcliffe, one of Mr. Trump's negotiators on trying to end the Ukraine war, has visited Moscow for talks. Mr. Ratcliffe also played a role in recent US-Russia prisoner exchanges. Slovak police say they've prevented plans to destroy a drone manufacturing plant in the east of the country, which borders Ukraine. Incendiary materials, tools and a blueprint of the factory were seized. Three people were arrested. There were no details about who might have ordered the thwarted arson attack. World News from the BBC.
6: Old prescriptions, new predictions. This is Sandra Tsing Lo with the lowdown on science. Welcome to the artificial intelligence era. AI can now potentially predict melanoma, a skin cancer, before it strikes. How? With help from medical records. Enter Martin Gilstedt at the University of Gothenburg in Sweden. 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Then they added medical history into the AI model. 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
1: 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Mostly sunny skies on this Tuesday. Today's high in Farmington, 89 degrees. Clear overnight, the low 64. Partly sunny skies Wednesday and Thursday. The high each day near 91 with overnight lows in the upper 60s. Sunny and 86 on Saturday. Remember, it's keeping the beacon, not beekeeping. Are you a beacon keeper? 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
9: I'm Peter Van de Graaff. We're going to listen to a piano trio by Leo Sowerby. We have Aaron Copland briefly now and later on as we'll go back and forth between these two composers, one born in 1899, that's Sowerby, and one born in 1900, that's Copland. Here is Boston Pops, John Williams, the conductor, the famous fanfare for the common man.

That, of course, the famous fanfare for the common man from World War II era by Aaron Copland, John Williams, Boston Pops. We're going to listen to more of Copland later on, one of his film scores. Something now, though, by his almost exact contemporary, Leo Sowerby. Based in Chicago, born in Grand Rapids, and a man who focused a good deal of his career on sacred music. He was a music master at a prominent downtown church in Chicago and played organ very well, wrote a lot of music for that. Wrote several orchestral works as well, and this piece, a chamber work, a trio for flute, viola, and piano. It's in four movements. We have Z.Z. Mueller, flute, Jesse Levine, viola, and Emma Tamizian, piano.

Zizi Mueller, flute, Jesse Levine, viola, Emma Tamizian, piano. Performing together that music by Leo Sowerby. We heard a trio for those instruments written in 1919. From a trio to a quintet by Leo Sowerby, I think you'll recognize this tune. He arranged it rather ingeniously as well. Westwood Wind Quintet performs it.

0: I love how he divides up that last little five-note theme with all five instruments. Westwood Wind Quintet, Leo Sowerby's arrangement of Pop Goes the Weasel.
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0: Now to music by an almost exact contemporary of Leo Sowerby, another American, Aaron Copland, and his suite from his opera, The Tenderland. This is James Sidaris now to conduct the Phoenix Symphony.

suite from an opera by Aaron Copland called The Tenderland, commissioned by Rodgers and Hammerstein, 1953. It was to be the first opera ever composed for television, but it ended up being given at the New York City Opera in 1954. That suite was performed by the Phoenix Symphony Orchestra, and the conductor was James Sidaris. Here's one of the Old American Songs arranged by Aaron Copland, sung by Willard White.

0: The Dodger, one of the old American songs arranged by Aaron Copland, and performed there by Willard White, bass, Graham McNaught, piano.
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3: BBC News with Govinda Gill. Canada has unveiled retaliatory tariffs on hundreds of American imports as their trade war escalates. The finance minister, François-Philippe Champagne, said these would range between 15 and 50%, matching US imports taxes on Canadian products dollar for dollar. Mr. Champagne called it an unprecedented challenge imposed on Canada.
4: The terms proposed by the US administration were uneconomic, unfair, and ultimately unacceptable. They asked too much of Canada and offered too little in return.
3: Canada's government also unveiled a multi-billion dollar package of support for businesses hit by US tariffs. The United Nations and the Red Cross have issued a joint warning that the world is dangerously close to fully autonomous weapons killing humans. The heads of the UN and ICRC called for urgent international regulation as drone warfare grows in sophistication. There's currently no treaty governing the use of what some are calling killer robots. Georgia Hines is an ICRC legal advisor.
5: What we're seeing in conflicts around the world is increasingly sophisticated weapons being used and rolled out at speed and at scale. But at the same time, the reality that we're seeing is not increased precision or restraint. And if we look at some of the ongoing conflicts that have the highest levels of technological sophistication, if you will, we're not seeing better outcomes for civilians. We're actually seeing some of the most widespread and indiscriminate devastation.
3: This week, the New York Times reported an AI chip-powered Russian drone, which killed three people in Ukraine, had chosen its precise target independently. Slovak police say they've prevented plans to destroy a drone manufacturing plant in the east of the country, which borders Ukraine. Incendiary materials were seized. Three people were arrested, two in Slovakia and one in Germany. Nigeria's President Bola Tinubu has ordered security agencies to conduct a rescue operation for scores of people taken by gunmen in Niger State last week. It's not clear how many were seized during an attack on a mosque as worshippers attended Friday prayers. Richard Kagoe reports.
6: President Bola Tinubu has condemned last week's mass abductions in Niger State, calling the attack cowardly. He vowed security agencies would do everything to bring the victims home. Survivors told the BBC that gunmen carried out coordinated raids on four villages in Borgu District, seizing hundreds of people. An official said 40 people were killed. Local residents believe the number abducted is higher than official estimates. A video posted online by an armed group appears to show more than 500 abducted people, although the BBC has not verified it.
3: BBC News. US media reporting that the CIA director, John Ratcliffe, has visited Moscow for talks. This comes after a US military transport plane was spotted at a Moscow airport, along with a US diplomatic motorcade. According to flight tracking data, his plane has now departed. Our State Department correspondent, Tom Bateman, says it's not known what might have been on his agenda in Russia.
7: The CIA has been involved largely with detainee exchanges between the US and Russia. There have been a few of those during the Trump administration, so he has kept contact with Russian officials, but this would be the first known meeting by John Ratcliffe in Moscow, and of course very significant given the context of the Russia-Ukraine war. We don't know if it's directly related to that. Those negotiations, which have been led by Mr. Trump's envoy, Steve Witkoff, those negotiations have very much been stalled.
3: Two people have died of measles in Pennsylvania, the first reported in the US state in 35 years. Both were unvaccinated. US measles cases have risen to their highest in more than three decades. The Trump administration has amplified discredited claims about the combined jab for measles, mumps and rubella. A book about Vladimir Putin written by two exiled Russian journalists has won a newly established French literary prize. The Prix Strasbourg was awarded to Roman Bandanin and Mikhail Rubin for their book The Tsar Propria Persona, How Vladimir Putin Deceived Us All. It contrasts the official image of Mr. Putin with a reality riddled with alleged affairs, nepotism and links to organised crime. The toy-making giant Lego reported record profits in the first half of this year. The Danish company saw net earnings of $1.3 billion, a 32% rise on the same period last year. BBC News.
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0: This is Peter Van de Graaff, a symphony by a Swedish composer named Franz Berwaldt of the early 19th century ahead. Here is the Andante Spianato and Grand Polonaise by Chopin. Polonaise is a very typically Polish dance. It's a rather martial, march-like dance in triple meter. This is pianist Yundi Lee.

pianist Yundi Lee, and that music by Chopin, the Andante Spianato and Grand Polonaise. One more Polish pianist composer, her name is Maria Szymanowska, and Anna Cibrowska plays this prelude.

0: Anna Zborowska piano and a prelude by Maria Szymanowska.
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0: Now, symphonies by two Swedish composers, both named Berwald, and yes, they are related. They're cousins of each other. Let's begin with a lesser known, Johan Berwald, Sinfonia in C with the Örebro Chamber Orchestra, Göran Nilsson conducting.

That was the Örebro Chamber Orchestra, Göran Nilsson, the conductor, and a symphony in C by a Swedish composer named Johan Berwald. If that name sounds familiar, perhaps you've heard of his cousin, Franz Berwald, who, as the name implies, came from a German background, but a Swedish composer through and through. Very interesting life. He owned a sawmill at one point. He was also a foot doctor at one point. Wrote a few pieces, including his four symphonies, for which he's best known, but very little performed in his own lifetime. And yet they're of extraordinarily high quality, and he has a real voice. You hear the music and you know it's by Franz Berwald when you get to know his music. This is the second symphony, which he called the Capricious Symphony. And we hear it with Roy Goodman conducting the Swedish Radio Symphony. Symphony number 2 by Franz Berwald.

That's one of the four symphonies by a Swedish composer who lived from 1796 to 1868, named Franz Berwald. Very little of his music performed during his lifetime, including several operas that he composed. He subtitled that the Capricious Symphony, and a performance by the Swedish Radio Symphony conducted by Roy Goodman. They've recorded all of the symphonic music by Franz Berwald on the Hyperion label, and that recording came from that set. Into the early 20th century now, with a little more Swedish music. This is from a collection of songs about summer, written in 1915 by Ture Rangström, Georgine Resick with Warren Jones piano.

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2: Is there a difference between you as a writer and you by yourself?
0: Who cares what the author intended?
3: He makes going down the rabbit hole his personal ethos.
2: Our guest is Héctor Hoyos from Stanford University.
3: If you're a philosopher and you provide an example, why stop at the example? Why not make it the cornerstone of a story and just run with it?
0: The philosophical world of Borges.
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4: BBC News with Govinda Gill. Canada has unveiled retaliatory tariffs on hundreds of American imports as their trade war escalates. The finance minister, François-Philippe Champagne, said these would range between 15 and 50%, matching US import taxes on Canadian products dollar for dollar. He said Canadians were standing united, describing the measures as proportionate, targeted and strategic.
5: This is an unprecedented challenge imposed on Canada. But Canada will meet the moment. Canadians will meet the moment. And as the Prime Minister has said, we will support our workers, our businesses, and our industry with whatever it takes for as long as it takes.
4: The United Nations and the Red Cross have called for urgent negotiations to restrict the use of autonomous weapons. In a joint statement, they said the world was dangerously close to a future where machines targeted and killed people without human control. There is currently no treaty governing the use of what some are calling killer robots. The head of the Arms and Hostilities Unit at the ICRC, Laurent Gisel, expressed his concern on the impact of autonomous weapons.
6: What we are seeing is increasingly sophisticated weapons being used at ever greater speed and scale. But what we see is not a story of precision, distinction and restraints. It is a story of civilians killed, families displaced, hospitals, schools and homes destroyed at ever greater speed and scale. In short, an acceptable level of civilian harm.
4: US media are reporting that the CIA director John Ratcliffe has visited Moscow for talks. He's one of Mr. Trump's negotiators on trying to end the Ukraine war and also played a role in recent US-Russia prisoner exchanges. Our security correspondent Frank Gardner explains why Mr. Ratcliffe may have been visiting the Russian capital.
7: There's a number of different possible reasons for this. The prisoner exchange is one area that the US has had some success, but it could be that this is something a bit more serious. The temperature is rising in terms of tension. The Russia-Ukraine war is escalating. Russia is hurting from the deep strikes that Ukraine has been affecting deep inside Russia, hitting oil refineries, and more recently, things like retail distribution centers. Ukraine is really hurting from the ballistic missiles that Russia is sending.
4: Some news just in. The American country music legend Dolly Parton has died at the age of 80. Her death was announced by her family. Dolly Parton was one of the biggest American stars of the 20th century, with hits like Jolene and 9 to 5. You can find more on this on our BBC News website. World News from the BBC.
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9: Basil Fomine was a composer, arranger, conductor, and very nearly a one-man band. You're on The Soundbeat.
8: The way they can entertain would hurry a hurricane. Bang-a-naggy-saggy where the fellas do the baggy and the women wicky-wacky-woo.
9: Born Wassily Fomine in Kharkov, Russia, Basil Fomine headed the Basil Fomine Orchestra. Here they are with 1928 medley recorded in 1942.
8: By jingo, it's worth the price. Back and acky sacky where the fellas shoot a baggy and the women wicky wacky woo.
9: The orchestra was a fixture at New York's Savoy Plaza Hotel and the Waldorf Astoria in the 1930s and performed with the USO during World War II. 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
13: Mostly sunny skies on this Tuesday. Today's high in Farmington, 89 degrees. Clear overnight, the low 64. Partly sunny skies Wednesday and Thursday. The high each day near 91 with overnight lows in the upper 60s. Sunny and 86 on Saturday. Footlight Parade is on the march. 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
2: Is the world an illusion?
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0: Welcome to Philosophy Talk, the program that questions everything.
2: Except your intelligence. I'm Ray Briggs.
0: And I'm Josh Landy. We're coming to you via the studios of KALW San Francisco Bay Area.
2: Continuing conversations that begin at Philosopher's Corner on the Stanford campus, where Josh teaches philosophy.
0: And at the University of Chicago, where Ray teaches philosophy.
2: Today's episode is generously sponsored by the Division of Literatures, Cultures, and Languages at Stanford. We're thinking about the philosophical worlds of Jorge Luis Borges.
0: You know, Ray, Borges is one of my favorite authors of all time.
2: Mine too. I just love those beautiful poems and those whimsical essays and those mind-bending short stories.
0: They're so great. Like that amazing essay, A New Refutation of Time.
2: Okay, right. That's the essay where Borges proves that we don't exist?
0: Yeah, exactly. So he starts from an idea by this philosopher, George Berkeley. Only minds actually exist, right? That's what Berkeley thought. Nothing in the world around us is real. Even your own body isn't real. It's all in your mind.
2: Right. And then Borges moves to the next step. So let's say everything is in your mind. Who exactly is the you in that sentence?
0: So I guess it's your mind?
2: Well, I don't believe that the mind is one thing, and I don't think Borges believes that either. He quotes David Hume, who says that our minds are just a bundle of different perceptions, which succeed one another with inconceivable rapidity. So even the self isn't real. The only thing that's real is thoughts progressing in time.
0: Yeah, and it gets even worse. Borges says even time isn't real. Time is an illusion, too.
2: Classic Borges. He's always pulling the rug out from under all of our assumptions. He's really a thinker who questions everything.
0: Except the short story.
2: Ha! And the arguments he gives in A New Refutation of Time are pretty good ones. He's drawing from a bunch of philosophical sources, from Berkeley to the Buddhists. He really knows his stuff.
0: I mean, that's true, but it's just, does Borges actually believe these arguments? The essay is called A New Refutation of Time. If time isn't real, how can there be a new refutation?
2: Yeah, plus, when he gets to the end, he just takes it all back. He writes, and yet, denying temporal succession, denying the self, denying the astronomical universe are apparent desperations and secret consolations. The world, unfortunately, is real. I, unfortunately, am Borges.
0: I love that so much, but it does raise a question. What's going on? Why does Borges spend 17 pages apparently proving something, only to change his mind at the last moment?
2: Well, maybe he's offering us different options and letting us make up our own minds. When it comes to art, he did say, I don't think ideas are important.
0: Right, or maybe something else is going on here. Remember that thing you quoted from the last page of A New Refutation of Time? Denying the world and the self are apparent desperations, but secret consolations. So maybe Borges isn't just interested in philosophical beliefs. He's interested in how they make us feel.
2: I love that. So the story is less about the theory that everything is an illusion and more about why anyone would believe that theory in the first place. Like, what makes people buy into bizarre philosophical worldviews? Why would you think you don't exist? Who hurt you?
0: Exactly. So maybe that's what's going on in Borges. Maybe he's thinking about the psychological sources of our philosophical beliefs.
2: Well, maybe our guest will have some insight into all this. It's Hector Hoyos, professor of Iberian and Latin American cultures at Stanford University.
0: But first, some of Borges' stories depict a world of infinite information at your fingertips. So, did Borges invent the internet? We sent our roving philosophical reporter, Cheryl Kaskowitz, to find out. She files this report.
10: We're listening to a guitar trio by the avant-garde composer John Zorn. It's called Circular Ruins, from his recent album, A Garden of Forking Paths. The song and the album both get their titles and their inspiration from stories by Jorge Luis Borges. This is just one example of the way Borges' mythical worlds have continued to resonate with musicians, writers, filmmakers, and others. But in our 21st century world, ruled by technology, some of Borges' allegories about infinite knowledge have come to seem more like reality than fiction. In 2008, a New York Times review noted that Borges, quote, uniquely, bizarrely prefigured the World Wide Web. Books with titles like Borges 2.0 and Cy Borges positioned him as somehow foretelling our future entanglements with technology. Borges was born in 1899, when the invention of the linotype machine had just begun to revolutionize the spread of information. He lived until 1986, during the rise of the home computer, but at least a decade before the internet age. Yet, his imagination conjured worlds that can feel remarkably familiar to the modern reader.
14: Somehow, Borges was talking about certain motifs that belonged to myth, or that belonged to philosophy at the time, and those things have become very real today.
10: That's Andres Porras Chavez. He's a professor of humanities at IE University in Spain, and he's been thinking a lot about this connection between Borges' writing from the 1940s and our 21st century reality. The Library of Babel is a classic example. It imagines an infinite library of books with no meaning. Instead, they contain every possible combination of letter and punctuation in the Latin alphabet.
14: What Borges conceived in the early 1940s as a philosophical short story about humanity's impossible pursuit of knowledge now becomes a metaphor for the internet. We have a massive amount of content constantly expanding, and we are just as lost as the librarians of Babel were.
10: Or take another story called The Aleph.
14: There is a tiny object that contains the entire universe and allows you to move around the world. Now we all have a smartphone in our pockets with which we can watch videos from all over the world, or we can travel using Street View, for example. And these are obviously trivial examples of greater ideas, but there is something very powerful in an author having explored all of these topics almost a century ago.
10: Chavez points out that Borges also seems to have anticipated our current techno-frontier, beyond the infinity of the internet.
15: Funes the Memorias, a story by Jorge Luis Borges.
10: Artificial intelligence.
15: I remember him. I have no right to utter this sacred verb.
10: The story Funes the Memorias from 1944 imagines someone with a supernatural ability to remember everything. He has to invent his own language because his is not precise enough.
15: I remember, I think, his angular, leather-braiding hands.
14: I found it very surprising that the way that Funes's language worked is exactly the same way that algorithm-based AI works.
10: Funes assigns every number its own word. AI that generates text follows the same idea, but going the other direction.
14: We are seeing words popping up on the screen, but what is actually happening behind the curtains is a very complicated sequence of numbers.
10: I ask Chavez what he thinks Borges would have made of 21st century technology.
14: I think Borges would have probably been a techno-skeptic. The stories that I have connected with AI and digital technologies, one thing they have in common is that their endings are typically tragic.
10: The librarians of Babel waste their lives looking for a book they'll never find. Funes the Memorias is completely alone because no one can understand his language. The Aleph, the tiny sphere that contains the entire universe, is destroyed.
14: I think these stories point to a certain idea that human limitations, that human flaws, are somehow virtues. That it's a good thing that human beings are not capable of remembering everything, that in a certain way it's a good thing that we do not always have access to all of the information that we need, or to all of the texts that could possibly be written in history.
10: In Borges' story, Funes admits,
16: "My memory, sir, is like a garbage heap, a circle drawn on a blackboard, a right triangle, a lozenge."
10: It's almost as if Borges was anticipating some of our own ambivalence about today's technology. For Philosophy Talk, I'm Cheryl Kaskowitz.
0: Thanks for that lovely report, Cheryl. Circular ruins, Garden of Forking Paths, Funes, some of my favorite Borges stories. I'm Josh Landy. With me is my fellow philosopher, Ray Briggs. And today we're thinking about the philosophical worlds of Borges.
17: We're joined now by Hector Hoyos. He's professor of Iberian and Latin American cultures at Stanford University and author of Beyond Bolaño, the global Latin American novel. Hector, welcome to Philosophy Talk.
18: Thanks for having me, Ray and Josh.
0: So, Hector, you've been teaching and writing about Borges for many years now, but how does he figure in your everyday life?
18: Well, Josh, whenever I encounter an intractable problem, Borges reminds me that it is intractable and at the same time gives me lots of consolation.
17: That's great. So maybe you can give us some consolation or some kind of help. Earlier, Josh and I were trying to figure out what's going on in Borges' story, A New Refutation of Time. Does he believe he's refuted time, or does he not believe that?
18: He believes until the last paragraph. And then he changes his mind out of desperation. So let me ask you, are you familiar with the experience going down the rabbit hole?
17: Yes.
18: Where does that come from? I mean, is there a literary reference there?
17: Oh, it's from Alice in Wonderland.
18: Lewis Carroll. And Lewis Carroll would be a kindred soul to Jorge Luis Borges. And so I think that he makes going down the rabbit hole his personal ethos. That's what moves him. And in this case, that would be philosophical rabbit holes. So, you know, why stop there at an example? If you're a philosopher and you provide an example, why stop at the example? Why not make it the cornerstone of a story and just run with it? I'm just changing idioms there to convey the kind of like endless recursiveness you'll see in Borges, the risk-taking, the pleasure of just staying with the philosophical challenge as challenge, not as a solution. You don't have to rush to the solution. That's not what he does.
17: Yeah, Hector, I want to ask about the challenge that Borges is posing, because I think of Borges' argument as progressing in stages. So I just wanted to ask about the first stage where he argues that, like, the world outside of our minds doesn't exist. Like, that doesn't get us all the way to refuting time yet. But, like, why is that step compelling?
18: I think it's compelling on two levels. One is we can think it, and therefore we should, right? If we can think it, let's go with it. But then the other level is the beauty of it, the enjoying the perplexity, the moment when you're confronted with there's no evidence, truly, that you are not a brain in a vat, as a different tradition would put it. There's just no evidence. And so that's the starting point, but it's not the end point. And it's hard to pinpoint the moment. There are stages in refutations of time, but what takes you from one stage to the next? And when might we encounter what is known as a non sequitur, meaning that the argument does not follow, even though narratively you do follow, you do want to keep on reading, but you're not sure if that step was kosher.
0: Okay, that's interesting, because for the purposes of the show, I was trying to make it all lie flat, right? So I sort of was reading this essay as three stages, where first we demonstrate that the world outside us is an illusion created by the mind. Then we show that the mind is in fact a kind of illusion, or at least the unitary mind is an illusion, because all we are is just a bundle of impressions, of hopes, desires, fears, beliefs, and such like that are constantly changing. And they're changing in time. So that brings us to stage three, which is time is an illusion too, and so the whole thing just goes up in a puff of smoke. Am I misreading the essay and thinking that that's kind of the logic?
18: You are not, but you are reading it in English, I have to say. meaning that you're translating this as in the mind. And as we know, you know, in English, we like that word a lot. In other traditions, we don't use it as much. We use the I, as in the pronoun. I am, you are, right? And so when you think of it in terms of the I, just grammatically, it flows a lot better, right? That the I doesn't exist. The I is this entity, perhaps, that has all of these perceptions, but it's not a mind. I mean, it's easy to think of the mind and assimilate it with a brain, and so the argument becomes a little more structured that way, but you also miss out on the drift in Borges, working with the I rather than the mind.
0: 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Today we're thinking about Borges and philosophy with Héctor Hoyos from Stanford University.
17: Have you ever thought about writing a book? With all the information that's out there, how do you find something original to say? And how do you locate the ideas that you're looking for?
0: The alphabet of the infinite, along with your comments and questions when Philosophy Talk continues.

0: What if the book you write every day has already been written? I'm Josh Landy, and this is Philosophy Talk, the program that questions everything.
1: Except your intelligence. I'm Ray Briggs, and we're thinking about the philosophical worlds of Jorge Luis Borges with Hector Hoyos from Stanford University. Special thanks to the Stanford Division of Literatures, Cultures, and Languages for sponsoring today's episode.
0: Got questions about this mind-bending writer? Email us at comments@philosophytalk.org or comment on our website. And while you're there, you can also become a subscriber and bend your mind in our library of nearly 600 episodes.
1: So, Hector, we've been talking about Borges's essay, A New Refutation of Time, and how he kind of takes everything back that he seemed to argue at the end. And so there's a kind of beautiful quote from the end that I want to ask you about. He writes, "Time is the substance of which I am made. Time is a river that sweeps me along, but I am the river. It is a tiger that mangles me, but I am the tiger. It is a fire that consumes me, but I am the fire." What do you make of that?
2: You know how when children don't want to eat vegetables, sometimes vegetables get put into their lasagna?
0: These are the vegetables?
1: Yes.
2: These are very nutritious vegetables. And this, friends, is a poem. It's a prose poem, and it's kind of like just hidden in between the philosophical argument. That's the kind of thing that Borges does. And I do think it's really beautiful. Also because he has written about tigers and he has thought about tigers since he was 14 years old. We have a drawing of Borges of a little tiger. And then when he encountered Blake's tiger, he was elated. And so after we have this abstract, confusing, purposefully confusing rumination about time, we go into this lyrical mode, and it compounds with the previous more philosophical, more essayistic prose in the same text, which I'm not calling a short story because it's not a short story. I hesitate even to call an essay. What is it, right? It's quite special. And I wanted to bring a quote from a different short story. It's called Plon Ukbar Orbis Tertius. That might be helpful for us to try and decide or elucidate what Borges is doing with philosophy. The quote reads as follows in English. "The metaphysicians of Plon do not seek for the truth or even for verisimilitude, but rather for the astounding. They judged that metaphysics is a branch of fantastic literature."
0: So, is that what Borges is doing?
2: I think to a good extent it is. I think he thinks that metaphysics is a branch of fantastic literature. I mean, we shouldn't ascribe to an author what one of their characters possibly say and so on. But what if? What if it were? But also note that the original, where it says the metaphysicians, says los metafísicos. And if you are a metafísico, that means that you are a scholar of metaphysics, or it means that you yourself are metaphysical. and that is an interesting—
0: Meaning not real?
2: Exactly. So at the sentence level in Borges, you have so much going on philosophically. And the last thing I'd like to share is when he says that these metaphysicians are looking for the astounding, the verb, the noun rather in Spanish is el asombro. And so that can be perplexity. It can also be awe, as in reverential fear. So there's something borderline religious going on there, too.
1: That's fascinating. I want to shift gears now to talk about yet another story of Borges, The Library of Babel.
0: Well, I love that one so much. So that's the story where Borges imagines a gigantic library filled with an astronomical number of books. I haven't done the calculation, but there's a lot. And every single possible book is in there, right? Every permutation of the letters of the alphabet. So Plato's dialogues are in there. The Lincoln-Douglas debates are in there. The Upanishads are in there. Everything's in there.
1: Yeah, Josh, presumably my books are in there too.
0: Yeah, and the transcript of this conversation.
1: I don't know about you, but I actually find that kind of depressing. If my books already existed, what was the point of me spending years and years painstakingly composing them?
0: Well, I get that, but wouldn't you also be a bit excited, Ray? I mean, you know, if everything's in there, then there's Aristotle's Lost Treatise on Comedy, all the scrolls that burn in Alexandria, the ultimate answer to life, the universe, and everything. All you have to do is find it.
1: Yeah, good luck with that, Josh. the number of books would be like 10 to the power 2 million. And a lot of them are just filled with unintelligible nonsense.
0: You're such a downer, Ray.
1: Well, what do you think, Hector? Is the Library of Babel great, or is it kind of depressing?
2: It is definitely depressing. But that's why we love it, right? I mean, we monsters read horrible things and spend an eternity enjoying them. This conversation makes me think about a website that wants to swallow the entire internet. And the name of this website is Wikipedia. How is Wikipedia ultimately different from the internet? Isn't Wikipedia trying to contain everything that there is and many people are contributing? So, Borges encounters the beta version of Wikipedia, namely the encyclopedia, this undertaking by many minds that wanted to have a book, a series of volumes that contained the universe. And again, he goes down the rabbit hole and doesn't stop there. So what happens if there is such a thing? Not a website, not an encyclopedia, a library in this case, but again, it contains the universe as the encyclopedists aspire to.
1: I have a distinction that I feel like is important, but I don't know if Borges feels like it's important, which is that Wikipedia kind of aims to tell the truth about things, and you need citations, and you get kind of people auditing each other. And encyclopedias are also trying to tell the truth, but the Library of Babel just has every possible thing you could write, whether it's true or not. So I'm like less disturbed by Wikipedia because at least it's trying to represent something outside itself.
2: But what happens if we let Wikipedia to its own devices for a while and come back and check in, say, 2,000 years? What will have become of Wikipedia? Or mental connection, this is the kind of thing that, Borges does to you, we cannot really know how the weather is going to be like in 3 weeks. It's just too chaotic. It's too complex. They have AIs working on it. But, weather just kind of like recombines by itself. I'm mentioning all this seemingly random connections because there's something that happens when you add eternity and time to knowledge. Things happen. So, for instance, we read in the Library of Babel, he showed his find to a wandering decoder who told him the lines were written in Portuguese. Others said they were Yiddish. Within a century, the language was established, a Samoyedic Lithuanian dialect of Guarani with classical Arabian inflections. I hope our listeners have time to laugh out loud at the possibility of a dialect of Guarani. Okay, that's with Arabian inflections, but not only that, it's also Lithuanian and Samoyedic. So you leave Wikipedia by itself, and like this very complex climate model, it's unpredictable. Things happen, things recombine. And so your books, Ray, will be rewritten in another language. They will be combined in a different way if you just wait for, say, 3,000 or 4,000 years, let's say.
1: So this kind of reminds me of the thing about New Refutation of Time, where you're just trying to capture a feeling. And also this other story you mentioned, Tlon Akbar Orpus Tertius, which has a universe where, like, there's not a world outside our perceptions that we're trying to keep track of, just like the world modifies itself to fit our perceptions. I find this kind of upsetting as a kind of thing to really believe about the universe. And sometimes I wonder whether Borges believes it, that he just is not interested in sort of accurately representing a thing outside of yourself. Am I wrong to find this kind of disturbing?
2: No, I find it disturbing too. It has to do with accuracy. How much can we trust accuracy, that accuracy is possible, attainable? Some readers of Borges, the so-called postmoderns, right, people who are a little bit skeptical about the possibilities of reason, will cite Borges as a bit of a demonstration that when you try to say the truth, sometimes the opposite of the truth is also spoken alongside the truth, and you cannot get out of such conundrums or dialectics or paradoxes, that there's something paradoxical about knowledge writ large. I mean, that's a bit of a maximalist reading of Borges, and Borges is read from many different traditions. But it does make you wonder, how much can we rely on our senses? How much can we rely on our intellect?
0: You're listening to Philosophy Talk. Today we're thinking about the Argentinian writer Jorge Luis Borges with Hector Hoyos from Stanford University. So that's a really interesting reading of Borges that more or less takes the claim seriously, right? The kind of skeptical or anti-realist side of Borges. But what about the part, you know, to go back to what you were saying earlier about the metaphysicos, what about the part that is going down rabbit holes, trying things out, and seeing how they feel? If we think back to the Library of Babel, there's quite a lot of talk in there about feeling, about the way in which people respond to the existence of this insanely large library where everything's already been written, where at first people are very excited, right? Because they realize there was no personal or world problem whose eloquent solution did not exist somewhere in the library. And the universe was justified because there's going to be a book that explains why everything is the way it is. And even your own personal existence, there's a book just about you explaining why you exist. But this is followed by depression. People realize they'll never find their book because there are too many. And even more demoralizing, the certitude that everything has been written negates us or turns us into phantoms. And the narrator himself gets all demoralized because he says, even this essay that I'm writing now has been written, and so has its refutation. So can you talk a little bit more about Borges's interest in reactions, moral reactions, emotional reactions to these philosophical ideas? What's going on with that?
2: So let's imagine a different text. So where someone tells you you cannot understand what's going on, you are small, your intellect is imperfect, your senses are not reliable, trust in me, and I am a king, or I am a god, trust in me, and everything is going to be okay. Now, this other person, Jorge Luis Borges, is saying, try, you'll fail, try again, you'll fail better. That's a connection to a different author that is a good friend of this house, right? And at the end of the day, you're going to arrive to shrugging your shoulders. And this is an ethical gift. The ethical gift is you go through the same wilderness of not having a God, not making sense of the world, but you arrive at the moment of shrugging your shoulders and carrying on. And that is Borges's ethical gift to us as readers. In my reading, I mean, there I'm editorializing plenty.
1: So, Hector, I want to ask about another Borges story, Pierre Menard, author of The Quixote. So in that story, Borges imagines a 19th century French guy called Pierre Menard who decides to rewrite Don Quixote.
0: Yeah, and he's not copying The Quixote and he's not memorizing The Quixote. He's somehow redoing it from first principles.
1: It's kind of a hilarious premise, and it raises this question. How much do authors matter? Don Quixote was written by Cervantes, but it could have been written by Menard. Who really cares?
0: Yeah, exactly. And at the end of the story, the narrator says how much fun we can have with works of fiction as long as we don't pay too much attention to whose name is on the cover. Read the Odyssey as though it were written by Virgil. Go nuts.
1: You can see why the postmodernists love Borges. Death to the author.
0: True, but yet again, this story has a sting in the tail. It tells us that Menard's book is different from Cervantes' book.
1: Yeah, and if the author doesn't matter, why does the narrator of the story spend so much time explaining Menard's intention?
0: So wait, do authors matter after all? What's the deal, Hector?
2: All right, the word author sounds a lot like authenticity. Are they, in a sense, the same word? So if they are the same word, maybe this has to do with identity more broadly. So it seems like the author is a special case of the problem of identity. And that's a big philosophical question for us in Philosophy Talk, right? Is something identical to itself? So imagine an apple by a window. There's sun coming through the window. There's an apple. Now imagine the apple in the car. You left it there in the gloves compartment. Question, is it the same apple? So short answer is, sure, you're telling me it's the same apple.
0: Yeah.
2: I'm telling you there's one by the window. Right? And there's another one, right, in the gloves compartment. So this...
1: I actually have an argument that it can't be the same apple.
2: Yes, please, right. Carry on.
1: So nothing can have and not have a property at the same time. Like if one thing has a property and another thing doesn't have that property, that proves that they're different. So the apple that's by the window is not in the glove compartment, but the apple that's in the glove compartment is in the glove compartment. So they can't be the same thing because they have different characteristics. But if it was the same thing, it would have to have the same characteristics.
2: So here are the characteristics, right? They weigh the same. They have the same color. If you were to bite them, they would taste exactly the same. If someone was selling them to you at a store, it would cost the same. Okay, so I'm citing this roundabout example because it depends how you think about identity. And to use a bit of a mouthful, you can talk about a relational ontology, right? So is it always about the object? Is the object plucked from its context? Or is the context somehow important when thinking about whether something is identical to another or not? So when we think about an author, is it the same thing to invoke Cervantes in France in the 19th century as it is to invoke Cervantes in the present, right? So as a smaller case of the problem of identity, is an author identical to itself? Is an apple identical to itself? Why are we parceling out, you know, the apple from the context or, again, the author from its surroundings?
0: But you could take the surroundings into consideration while still caring about authors. So the suggestion at the end of the story, Pierre Menard, author of the Quixote, is that we basically set the author aside and just sort of do with text whatever we want, right? So, you know, read Madame Bovary as though it was written by Toni Morrison or whatever, right? Anachronism is wonderful, forget the author. But what I love about this story is that there's so much in it that plays against that. For example, a mention of Pierre Menard being ironic in some of his texts. He deliberately says things he doesn't mean. And he has this whole little joke with his friend Paul Valéry, another writer, where he writes a kind of ironic attack on Valéry, but they're friends and Valéry understands he's not really being attacked. Well, look, that what that means is Valéry takes the author into consideration. Right, he doesn't just read the words and say, oh my God, I'm being attacked. He looks at the name on the cover and he says, oh, that's my friend who loves being ironic. And so it's a really interesting game that Borges is playing, I think, in this story where he sort of pretends, or he has a character, he creates a narrator of the story who seems to be in favor of ditching authors. But that can't be his actual belief.
2: You know, a cornerstone of Western philosophy is this idea that you have a third possibility being excluded, meaning something is either P or not P. But those are your two options. You are or you are not. And Borges, I'm afraid, does play with the third possibility, that you can have something that is P, not P, and whatever, you know, the alternative is. So authors do matter for Borges. Also, authors at some moment are relative, and you have to somehow hold those two contradictory truths in your mind at the same time. There is a buildup. It's about suspense, and part of what you are suspending is, you know, that cornerstone of Western philosophy, that things have to be one or the other.
0: 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Today we're thinking about the philosophical worlds of Jorge Luis Borges with Hector Hoyos from Stanford University.
1: Do you read short stories? 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Should they challenge your philosophical assumptions?
0: Infinity, eternity, and identity. 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

0: Does it matter who wrote the Book of Love, or any other book for that matter? I'm Josh Landy, and this is Philosophy Talk, the program that questions everything.
1: Except your intelligence. I'm Ray Briggs. Our guest is Héctor Hoyos from Stanford University, and we're thinking about Jorge Luis Borges for an episode generously sponsored by the Stanford Division of Literatures, Cultures, and Languages.
0: So Héctor, we've got a question from one of our listeners on Facebook. It's Brian, and Brian lists six things he says it would be great to discuss. One, infinity and eternity. Two, identity and the self. Three, time and temporality. Four, reality and illusion. Five, the infinite regress of knowledge. And six, labyrinths and paradoxes. Can you pick one thing from this list, Héctor, that you feel like we haven't talked about yet and we should?
2: Let's go with labyrinth.
0: Excellent.
3: Laberinto. No habrá nunca una puerta. Estás adentro y el alcázar abarca el universo y no tiene ni anverso, ni reverso, ni externo muro, ni secreto centro. I'm reading it's not really a stanza. There's no stanzas in this poem. The poem is called Labyrinth. Here is the English rendition. There'll never be a door. You're inside and the keep encompasses the world and has neither obverse, not reverse, nor circling wall, nor secret center. This is a translation by Normas Thomas DiGiovanni. To answer our listener's question, what if the point of going into a labyrinth is not coming out of there, but getting lost? What if that is the point? And somehow it is both, right? I mean, we want to come out eventually, but there's different ways of arriving from point A than point B than to traverse a labyrinth. And that kind of paradox, it really becomes emblematic of Borges. You go into the labyrinth both to

0: There is an aspect to reading Borges that allows you to sit with contradiction.
1: It's therapeutic.
0: It is therapeutic. I find it therapeutic. We rush into conclusions. We want certainty. And sometimes what we need is to dwell in uncertainty.
2: I want to ask about the kind of specifically like philosophical and argumentative parts of Borges. What do you think that that kind of like argumentation does for our ability to cope with paradoxical and confusing things? Like, he could have just, I don't know, like written evocative descriptions without bringing in like the metaphysics of time at any point. What's so powerful about like metaphysics and argumentation?
0: Okay, so here's an image. A painter has a palette. The palette has many colors. Now, it's a writer that has many resources to her disposal. Borges, in his palette, has a bunch of colors that come straight from philosophy, and he uses them. So that's part of what makes him so special to read. You are engaging with Borges because of the beauty of his word choice, because of the rhythm in his syntax, but also because of the ideas that he's communicating. And it's hard to tell for where one begins and where one doesn't. And so the result for us as readers is sometimes genuine commotion. You know, you think one thing at the same time that you're feeling something that doesn't match that thought. So the experience is very rich, very textured.
1: It's a textured experience, and you were saying earlier that it's an experience that ultimately leads to a kind of productive shrug, which reminds me a little bit of the ancient skeptics. It reminds me a little bit of Buddhism. Is that kind of the place where we're supposed to land at the end, a place of serenity, a place of detachment, a place of calm and peace of mind?
0: With a grain of salt. and maybe a huge boulder of salt. Because if you look at Borges's life and his engagement with the actual world, he was a committed anti-fascist, but he was also a committed anti-communist. And towards the end of his life, that latter part prevailed when he was schmoozing with South American dictators. So there is a peril to that serenity. There is a peril to this questioning the world and in the end of the day finding, you know, that there's no solutions when the times that you are living call for, I don't know, advocating for human rights victims, which Borges did very little and very late in his life after allowing himself to be decorated by Augusto Pinochet, shaking the hands of Videla. This has to be mentioned. You know, as much as I esteem Borges and I don't want to, you know, bring dirt to his door, as it were, we also need to understand that there are consequences to this absconding from the world.
2: So do you have suggestions for how sort of philosophers might take the valuable parts of Borges, but maybe leave behind the lack of political conviction? Like, is it one and the same thing that makes him both a beautiful writer and a kind of less than ideal citizen of the world, or are those separate?
0: I think folks should engage with this as much as they'd like, in any way they like. Remember, it's like a beautiful parlor game. I don't think that Borges would disapprove of that, of me saying that. And then maybe use it as a jumping off point. So I like to say that every time the last name Borges is uttered, we should also say Arlt, and that is one of his contemporaries, Roberto Arlt, who was an antagonist of Borges, you know, where Borges was an aesthete and thinking about philosophy. Arlt was gritty and thinking with the people, and their styles are very different. And Arlt is a phenomenal author. So I'm pleased when Borges becomes a door into a broader universe of literature from Argentina, Latin America, the Spanish-speaking world, and not when Borges becomes something of a token of, you know, the one, along perhaps with García Márquez, author that you would read from an entire world region, right? I'll mention just one name, very dear friends in some ways of Borges, anachronistically at least, César Aira, well translated into English, and definitely worth a read, A-I-R-A.
1: Thank you for that great suggestion. I want to come back to something you were saying a moment ago about the moral implications of this kind of shrug that are potentially dangerous. And I'm really interested in the way that morality shows up in Borges' stories, which it

0: doesn't always, but it does sometimes. And I'm thinking that, you know, there are two very different consequences for the kind of skeptical investigation that Borges conducts. One of which is what you were saying, which is, well, I guess sort of anything goes. And we see this, for example, in New Refutation or Time, where the speaker worries that if you actually believed this skepticism, then someone killing one person is no worse, no better than someone who kills, you know, who commits genocide. And that seems like a troubling moral consequence. On the other hand, you have stories like the Garden of Forking Paths, which imagines a quasi-infinity of parallel universes. And in one universe, you know, person A is killing person B. But in another universe, person B is killing person A. And you see this quite a lot in Borges. Right, that the same person is the tiger and the person being mauled by the tiger, that implies a very different kind of morality, that sort of suggests, well, look, be nice to people because somewhere in a parallel universe, there's someone about to do to you what you're about to do to that person. So, what do you think? Do you agree that Borges's stories kind of lend themselves to these two very different moral consequences?
1: Yes, and to, again, allow us to dwell in contradiction, this time moral contradiction, right? And so the work of morality is never over. I suspect that Borges is a little more on the side of the cynical, of you know, skepticism turned cynical. I worry about this. You know, as much as I like Borges and I reread him, that seems to be the bigger, the lion's share here, as it were. You do point out, Josh, the multiverse. And earlier we had said how perhaps Borges invented the internet. He certainly invented the multiverse. And the ambition of these short stories is quite stunning. It's not only about inventing a world in a short story, but several worlds in one single short story. There is a bit of a scandalous and very interesting short story called Deutsches Requiem, which is arguably the first short story about the Holocaust. The very first. It's written, months after Auschwitz is liberated. And you have a character there who is a concentration camp commandant who is also an intellectual. And that's where you go like, oh my goodness, sure, multiverse, complex morality. In one universe, you are the victim, the other is the victimary. Can we put ourselves in the shoes of a morally horrendous person like this? If we can, should we? Is that a rabbit hole we want to go through? And there, alas, I have to end with a note of a question rather than an answer, because there are limits, right, to moral exploration, and I don't know where Borges exactly sits there. There are many puzzles.
0: Well, Hector, in every parallel universe, I've had a fantastic time talking with you today. Thank you so much for joining us.
1: Thank you both.
0: Our guest has been Hector Hoyos, professor of Iberian and Latin American cultures at Stanford University and author of Beyond Bolaño, the global Latin American novel. So, Ray, what are you thinking now?
2: Well, I've really enjoyed getting to read and think about and talk about Borges, and I'm so glad that Hector has offered us a couple of other recommendations, and I hope that he will follow up so that we can put suggestions for our listeners in the show notes if they're interested in Latin American writers.
0: We will definitely do that, and we'll put links to everything else we've mentioned today on our website, philosophytalk.org. If you go there, you can also become a subscriber and question everything in our library of over 600 episodes.
2: Now, with his speedometer set to infinity, it's Ian Scholes, the 60-second philosopher.
3: Ian Scholes, Jorge Luis Borges, was very much a 19th-century guy looking to drag it into the 20th-century kind of guy. He thought of himself as a cosmopolitan, a citizen of the world. He toured Europe as a young man and apparently read everything, and even joined an avant-garde movement in Madrid, the Ultraist movement, brought back home to Argentina, and immediately became a thought leader in the literary scene there. He first gained fame as a poet, but it was his fiction that ultimately sealed the deal. He wound up being the inspiration not only for Argentinian writers, but an entire generation of South American writers. He subjected old-school trad narratives, fables, mysteries, fantasies, to new-school ironic distance. He did not embrace realism or the psychological in his fiction. He liked adventure, the fantastic. His fame grew, and such was his genre hopping, that his first American publication in the late 1940s was in Ellery Queen's Mystery Magazine. Borges was a fan of Ellery Queen, and also G.K. Chesterton. Several of his Father Brown mysteries, so it seems to me, could easily have been written by Borges. Lose the priest, detective, add a world-weary narrator, presto. His big thing, his trick, his trademark, was writing epic stories at one remove. That is, he would write a review of a story which didn't exist, saving himself the trouble of writing it. He was also known for recurring themes, mirrors, masks, mazes, or labyrinths, I suppose. And he was also famous for his blindness. He struggled with it all his life, finally becoming completely blind at age 55. Shortly after, he was put in charge of the National Library of Argentina, the irony of which did not escape him, or anybody who followed him. His blindness became, as I suppose it must, a central part of his fame as a writer. He also blamed his blindness for his relative silence regarding the rise and rule of Perón, which seems a tad disingenuous, but on the other hand, somebody's got to mind the culture while your president is throwing dissidents out of airplanes. Still, it must be said, he was enough of a thorn in Perón's side that Perón fired him and made him a poultry inspector, calling it a promotion. Much outrage ensued because Borges had become a national treasure, and he was reinstated. Blind can be a badge in the blues. We must always remember blindness is not a gift, it's damage. For every Tiresias, there's an Oedipus. Our literature is filled with the blind, many of them creators of it. Milton, Homer, Ray Charles, Doc Watson, Blind Lyman Jefferson, who pretty much gave us the stirring beginnings of 20th century blues as we know it, traveling blind across Texas and the South like a figure in a Borges story. Borges' writings show us his blindness too, if sometimes obliquely. Worlds erased, gone forever, or a world that exists only as long as a sleeper dreams it. He was fond of depicting catastrophes of consciousness, a man who can't forget, a detective destroyed by his own solution. His story, Clone Ukbar Orbis Tertius, posits that an encyclopedia, begun by various Illuminati, more or less, and hidden from our sight for hundreds of years, described encyclopedically a world called Clone. This massive work, once unearthed, sweeps the globe in a kind of prototype of going viral, such that the world surrenders or succumbs to Clone, in fact, becomes Clone. Everything we know, our past, our histories, our memories, will be forgotten, replaced, no longer seen. The narrator, who seems to be Borges himself, or his literary double, does not react to this the way, for example, Kevin McCarthy does in Invasion of the Body Snatchers, in Fear and Panic. He's more resigned than anything, like realizing the hula hoop craze is over and he's going to lose a bundle on his whammo stock. The story concludes, quote, 100 years from now, someone will discover the 100 volumes of the second Encyclopedia of Clone. Then English and French and mere Spanish will disappear from the globe. The world will be Clone. I pay no attention to all this and go on revising, in the still days of this hotel, a translation in the style of Quevedo, which I do not intend to publish, of Sir Thomas Browne's Urn Burial, unquote. To which one wonders, who's Quevedo? Who's Sir Thomas Browne? Oh my God, it's already happened. I gotta go.
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13: BBC News with Govinda Gill. The country music legend Dolly Parton has died at the age of 80. Her representative said she died peacefully in Nashville, Tennessee. She sold more than 100 million records, bringing the soul of the American South to a global audience. David Sillitoe looks back on her career.
14: Jolene, Jolene, Jolene, Jolene.
15: Dolly Parton. Jolene and I Will Always Love You, two songs written on the same day and based on events in her own life. In the 70s and 80s, she reached far beyond the traditional country audience with a run of hits. Working 9 to 5, what a way. There were the movies, a TV production company, and Dollywood, her own theme park. Her Dollywood Foundation sent out more than 150 million free books to children.
13: Canada has unveiled retaliatory tariffs on hundreds of American imports as their trade war escalates. The finance minister, François-Philippe Champagne, said these would range between 15 and 50%. From Washington, here's Gary O'Donoghue.
16: Canadian levies on American farm equipment, dairy, paper and electronics, among other things, will come into force on the 8th of September on a sliding scale from 15 up to 50%. Steel and aluminium, already facing a 25% tariff, will now jump to 50%, matching Washington's own levy. Canadian officials insist this isn't about raising revenue. Rather, it's about protecting domestic industry. And crucially, they say there's room to go further if Washington escalates again.
13: The UN and the Red Cross have called for urgent negotiations to restrict the use of autonomous weapons. They said the world was dangerously close to a future where machines targeted and killed people without human control. A report in the New York Times this week said three people had died in Ukraine when an AI-controlled drone attacked a nearby fuel station. Our Global Affairs reporter Paul Moss explains how the AI-driven autonomous drones are more dangerous from human-operated ones.
17: The drones have had a devastating effect in Ukraine and beyond. But these drones are controlled, even though they have precision in their targeting. They could be controlled by someone using radio control, who perhaps is in touch with an onboard camera on the drone. But autonomous drones is a completely different thing. This is something that, you know, to be honest, really was the realm of science fiction. The idea is you would send a drone off and it would know itself what to target. For example, you could give it the number plate of a car and say, with kind of recognition we see all the time in domestic uses of artificial intelligence, find the car with that number plate and destroy it.
13: World News from the BBC. US media reports say the CIA director, John Ratcliffe, has visited Moscow for talks, although there's been no official comment about the reason for the trip. The last known visit to Moscow by a CIA director was 5 years ago, when Mr. Ratcliffe's predecessor, William Burns, went to warn Russia against invading Ukraine. The reported visit comes as US efforts to negotiate an end to the war remain stalled. The UN Secretary General Antonio Guterres has said he's greatly alarmed by an incursion by Israeli forces into a training center run by the UN Agency for Palestinian Refugees in East Jerusalem. Mr. Guterres was quoted by his spokesperson as saying that UNRWA premises belong to the UN and were inviolable. Yolanda Nell has more details from Jerusalem.
18: The Calandia Training Centre had become the last major UNRWA facility still operating in Jerusalem. It was set up 7 decades ago, providing vocational courses for hundreds of Palestinians from refugee camps in the occupied West Bank each year. Israel's far-right National Security Minister Itamar Ben-Gvir joined the raid and released a video of himself in the chair of the director of the UNRWA Institute. The Israeli Prime Minister stated that action was taken on his directive, following the law passed by Israel's parliament nearly 2 years ago. It accused UNRWA of being complicit with Hamas, an allegation the agency denies.
13: The former Liberian Vice President, Jewel Howard Taylor, has been remanded in custody ahead of her trial over alleged links to drug trafficking and other offences. She was charged last Wednesday following her arrest at Liberia's main airport. Brazil's Data Protection Agency has fined TikTok nearly $30 million for failing to implement child safety measures. The agency accused TikTok of 5 infractions, including using data from children's accounts to tailor advertising to them. BBC News.
19: How do you do? And welcome. You're listening to Jazz with Dave Schwann. Always a pleasure to have you with us, and we thank you for your support of the great American music that we call jazz. We go all the way to Kuala Lumpur for this next cut with Jeremy Montero at the piano. Jay Anderson is here on bass, Louis Nash on drums. The name of the CD is called Live at No Black Tie in Kuala Lumpur. No Black Tie being the name of the club in which this was recorded. Here is Monk in the Mountain.

What a great trio led by pianist Jeremy Montero. He co-wrote the tune we heard with Eugene Powell, the tune called Monk in the Mountain. I like everything about that tune. Jeremy at the piano, Jay Anderson on bass, Louis Nash on drums. Set's done at No Black Tie in the city of Kuala Lumpur. And in fact, the name of the CD is Live at No Black Tie, Kuala Lumpur. You're listening to Jazz with Dave Schwann. One good trio deserves another. Here's the Jeff Hamilton Trio. Tamir Hendelman is on piano with John Hamar on bass from their recording, Catch Me If You Can. Here's a tune by a man named John Williams. Yes, that John Williams of Star Wars fame and Close Encounters and Harry Potter. He wrote this tune along with Alan and Marilyn Bergman. Make Me Rainbows.

Antonio Carlos Jobim's Amparo. From the recording Brazilian Whispers from Andrea Brockfeld, we heard Andrea on flute, Bill O'Connell on piano, Harvey S., the bassist, Jason Tiemann on drums, and Chembo Corniel, additional percussion. And before that, the Jeff Hamilton Trio from their recording Catch Me If You Can, with Make Me Rainbows, Jeff on drums, Tamir Hendelman piano, and John Hamar on bass. You're listening to Jazz with Dave Schwann, and we thank you once again for joining us. Please stay with us. We certainly have a lot more music ahead.

Little Cathedral from guitarist Al Di Meola from his recording World Sinfonia, along with Al on guitar, Chris Carrington guitar, and Dino Saluzzi bandoneon. We have guitarist Randy Napoleon up next from a recording called Rust Belt Roots. Randy paying tribute to his Midwestern roots and paying tribute to three great guitarists, Wes Montgomery, Kenny Burrell, and Grant Green. Here's a tune by Wes's brother, Buddy Montgomery. It's called Boses

Bose's Arts, a tune by Buddy Montgomery, the brother of Wes Montgomery, and played there by guitarist Randy Napoleon, along with Xavier Davis on piano, Rodney Whitaker, the bassist, and Quincy Davis on drums, from the recording Rust Belt Roots. You're listening to Jazz with Dave Schwann and Christian McBride's superb group Inside Straight up next. From their recording Live at the Village Vanguard, here is Uncle James.

Yes, sir. Christian McBride and Inside Straight with Christian's tune called Uncle James. That's from their recording Live at the Village Vanguard. The group recorded at the Village Vanguard in New York in December of 2014. The group consisting of Steve Wilson on sax, Warren Wolf on vibes, Peter Martin piano, Carl Allen on drums, and of course, Christian McBride on bass. Here's Bobby Watson.

There is alto saxophonist Bobby Watson and his group New Horizon with Jackie McLean's tune called Condition Blue from their recording Keeping It Real. Along with Bobby, Josh Evans on trumpet, Victor Gould on piano, Curtis Lundy on bass, and Victor Jones on drums. We thank you so much for joining us this hour and hope you enjoyed all the great American music we call jazz. Dave Schwann finishing up with trumpeter Carl Saunders from his recording Jazz Trumpet and Record 'Em A.

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6: BBC News with Govinda Gill. The country music legend Dolly Parton has died at the age of 80. Her representative said she died peacefully in Nashville, Tennessee. Born into rural poverty, Dolly Parton rose to become one of the biggest music stars of the 20th century. Ella Bicknell looks back on her life.
7: Jolene. Born in poverty in Tennessee's Smoky Mountains, themes of faith, family and rural hardship shaped Dolly Parton's songwriting, from heart-wrenching ballads to toe-tapping anthems. She wrote more than 3,000 songs across her career and starred in a number of films, including 9 to 5.
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7: Beyond music, she created Dollywood, one of America's most successful theme parks, and launched the Imagination Library, which has donated hundreds of millions of books to children worldwide.
6: President Trump has led tributes to Dolly Parton, ordering U.S. flags to be lowered to half-staff for 1 week. He said there has never been anyone like her and never will. Dolly Parton's nephew, Brian Seaver, said the 10-time Grammy Award-winning artist had opened doors for generations of singers. Canada has unveiled retaliatory tariffs on hundreds of American imports as their trade war escalates. The finance minister, François-Philippe Champagne, said these would range between 15 and 50%, matching US import taxes on Canadian products dollar for dollar. He described the measures as proportionate, targeted and strategic.
9: This is an unprecedented challenge imposed on Canada. But Canada will meet the moment. Canadians will meet the moment. And as the Prime Minister has said, we will support our workers, our businesses and our industry with whatever it takes for as long as it takes.
6: The UN Secretary General Antonio Guterres has said he's greatly alarmed by an incursion by Israeli forces into a training center run by the UN Agency for Palestinian Refugees in East Jerusalem. Mr. Guterres was quoted by his spokesperson as saying that UNRWA premises belong to the UN and were inviolable. John Donison has been following the story.
10: A number of Israeli military vehicles and security personnel did a forced evacuation of the training center. And then a little later, Israel's national security minister, who's very hardline right wing, posed and did a sort of selfie sitting in the director of the training center's chair, sort of saying, look, we've taken it over. Israel's perspective is that UNRWA is an organization that it claims has been infiltrated by Hamas, even though that is something that the International Court of Justice has said there is no evidence to support.
6: World news from the BBC.
11: This is Bird Note. Former Washington Governor Jay Inslee has been around birds his entire life, but he says it wasn't until his early 30s that a bird really caught his attention.
12: We'd moved from Western Washington, you know, a wet kind of urban environment, to Eastern Washington, a dry sagebrush, apple trees environment. And we heard this meadowlark sitting right on top of this little unused telephone pole outside of our farmhouse that we had.
11: This was a Western meadowlark, a robin-sized bird with a vibrant yellow breast, and a spectacular song.
12: And it is just melodic. That's the word I would use. I'm not a musician. I know virtually nothing about music. But I think that if Mendelssohn and Brahms and Brandy Carlile got together to design a bird song, that's what they would write. Every year, we knew it was spring when that bird or its subsequent generations came, I swear, to the same telephone pole and just ripped out this incredible song that we could hear, you know, 150 yards away.
11: Over time, Inslee grew to love the meadowlark's song, not only for its melody, but for how it connected him to the natural world.
12: I would describe it as summoning us from winter to spring. So it's like it announces the change of the seasons.
11: Is there a bird that inspired you to love nature? Tell us about it at birdnote.org. I'm Mark Bramhill.
13: Mostly sunny skies on this Tuesday. Today's high in Farmington, 89 degrees. Clear overnight, the low 64. Partly sunny skies Wednesday and Thursday. The high each day near 91 with overnight lows in the upper 60s. Sunny and 86 on Saturday.
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14: Hello and how do you do? Dave Schwann here. Thank you so much for joining us and for your support of the great American music we call jazz. We have organist Charles Erlin up next from the album Cooking with the Mighty Burner and a tune by Miles, actually co-written with Victor Feldman. And it was the title cut to a 1960s album by Miles, Seven Steps to Heaven.

the Mighty Burner, Charles Erland on the Hammond B3 and Seven Steps to Heaven. With Charles, Eric Alexander on tenor, James Rotundi trumpet, Melvin Sparks guitar, Bobby Durham on drums, and also Gary Fritz with additional percussion. Yep, quite a group there, and it comes from an album appropriately entitled Cookin' with the Mighty Burner. You're listening to Jazz with Dave Schwann, and Seven Steps to Heaven, of course, is the title cut to an album that was done by Miles Davis in the early 1960s. One of the drummers on that album, there were two actually, because the album was recorded in two different locations, but one of the drummers was a very young Tony Williams on that album. Well, here is Tony leading his own group from an album done in the late 1980s. The title cut is called Angel Street.

Tony Williams on drums, leading his great quintet from the late 1980s. And the title cut to the album Angel Street, recorded in April of 1988, to be exact. Along with Tony on drums, Wallace Roney on trumpet, Billy Pierce on sax, Mulgrew Miller piano, and Charnette Moffett on bass. Quite the quintet to see. Was lucky to have seen them back in the late 1980s. You're listening to Jazz with Dave Schwann and Cedar Walton.

There's another great performer who had the privilege of seeing a number of times, Cedar Walton. And that's from his album called The Bouncer. He wrote the tune we heard. It's called Underground Memoirs. Cedar on piano. That was Vincent Herring on sax. Steve Turay on trombone. Muted trombone there for a while also. David Williams on bass. Willie Jones III on drums. And Ray Mantilla, additional percussion. You're listening to Jazz with Dave Schwann. Thank you so much for joining us and for your support of this great music. Please stay with us. We have a lot of great music ahead.

Al Di Meola from Splendido Hotel and Bianca's Midnight Lullaby. And up next, we have composer, multi-instrumentalist, performer David Amram, who has worked in so many areas of music, particularly jazz, but also classical music. He was appointed as the first composer in residence with the New York Philharmonic by Leonard Bernstein in 1966. But this is something that comes from the album No More Walls, and music that David wrote for a play by the great American playwright Arthur Miller. Here is The Waltz from After the Fall.

Music from an amazingly versatile musician, David Amram. Music that he wrote for a play by the great Arthur Miller, After the Fall. That was the waltz from After the Fall. And it comes from his album, No More Walls. We heard David on piano, also French horn, Jerry Dodgen on alto sax, Pepper Adams on baritone sax. Great musicians there. Either Herb Buschler or Lyle Atkinson on bass, Al Harewood on drums, and additional percussion from Ali Hafid and L.J. Calderon. Music by David Amram, waltz from After the Fall, from his album around the early 1970s called No More Walls. You're listening to Jazz with Dave Schwann. Here's another versatile musician, Hendrik Merkens, who plays harmonica and vibes on his album Samba Tanto. Here is his tune called Chelsea Nocturne.

Always good to hear something from Hendrik Merkens. That comes from his album called Samba Tanto and his tune called Chelsea Nocturne. Hendrik's there on vibes and, of course, plays harmonica on other things. Eustace Heher on trombone, Laura Dreyer flute, Misha Tsiganov piano, and Fender Rhodes keyboards on this album. Eduardo Bello on bass, and with drums and percussion, Portino. Here's Monty Alexander.

from an album done in the late 1970s called Monty Alexander in Tokyo. It was indeed recorded in Tokyo while Monty was on tour there. That was Monty's tune called Sweet Lady, with Monty on piano, Andy Simpkins on bass, and Frank Gant on drums. Here's Miles.

Miles Davis with Jackie McLean's tune, Dr. Jackal, from Milestones. Miles, of course, on trumpet. Cannonball Adderley on alto, John Coltrane tenor, Red Garland piano, Paul Chambers bass, and Philly Joe Jones drums. We thank you so much for joining us this hour and hope you enjoyed all the great American music we call jazz. Dave Schwann finishing up with saxophonist Ken Fowser from his album Now Hear This and One and Done.

0: 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They are our pets, our family, and they make life better. When we face unexpected challenges, so do our pets. That's why we're...
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4: BBC News with Govinda Gill. The country music legend Dolly Parton has died at the age of 80 in Nashville, Tennessee. Born into rural poverty, Dolly Parton rose to become one of the biggest music stars of the 20th century. She sold more than 100 million records, bringing the soul of American South to a global audience. David Cilito looks back on her career.
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6: 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In the 70s and 80s, she reached far beyond the traditional country audience
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6: 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Her Dollywood Foundation sent out more than 150 million free books to children.
4: President Trump has led tributes to Dolly Parton, ordering U.S. flags to be lowered to half-mast for 1 week. He said there was never been anyone like her and never will. The fashion designer Donatella Versace said the world has lost the greatest of storytellers and a true legend of music. Dolly Parton's nephew, Brian Seaver, was also head of security for the 10-time Grammy Award-winning artist.
8: Dolly opened doors not just for me, but for her entire family to reach the potential we didn't even know was possible. Dolly also opened doors for generations of singers, songwriters, musicians, and dreamers from every walk of life and across every continent. By her example, we believe that anything was possible. She never saw a door she couldn't open, and the doors she opened made and changed history.
4: Canada has hit back in its trade war with the United States by unveiling dollar-for-dollar retaliatory tariffs on hundreds of American imports. The finance minister, François-Philippe Champagne, said these would range between 15 and 50%. He described the measures as proportionate, targeted and strategic, affecting sectors including steel, dairy and electronics.
9: The terms proposed by the U.S. administration were uneconomic, unfair, and ultimately unacceptable. They asked too much of Canada and offered too little in return.
4: The UN Secretary General Antonio Guterres has said he's greatly alarmed by an incursion by Israeli forces into a training center run by the UN Agency for Palestinian Refugees in East Jerusalem. Mr. Guterres was quoted by his spokesperson as saying that UNRWA premises belonged to the UN and were inviolable. Earlier, the Israeli military had begun evicting people from the vocational center. The Israeli government's repeatedly accused UNRWA of providing cover for Hamas. BBC News. SpaceX has announced plans to build a vast new spaceport in the southern U.S. state of Louisiana, where it will launch its Starship mega rockets. Work on the $100 billion facility, which will sprawl across more than 500 square kilometres, will start next year. Named Starbase Louisiana, SpaceX envisages 5 separate launch complexes. The former Liberian Vice President Jewel Howard Taylor has been remanded in custody ahead of her trial over alleged links to drug trafficking and other offences. She was sent to Monrovia Central Prison after her first court appearance. Ms. Howard Taylor was charged last Wednesday following her arrest at Liberia's main airport. U.S. media are reporting that the CIA director John Ratcliffe has visited Moscow for talks. This comes after a U.S. military transport plane was spotted at a Moscow airport, along with a U.S. diplomatic motorcade. According to flight tracking data, his plane has now departed. Our State Department correspondent Tom Bateman says it's not known what might have been on his agenda in Russia.
10: The CIA has been involved largely with detainee exchanges between the US and Russia. There have been a few of those during the Trump administration. So he has kept contact with Russian officials, but this would be the first known meeting by John Ratcliffe in Moscow. And of course, very significant given the context of the Russia-Ukraine war. We don't know if it's directly related to that. Those negotiations, which have been led by Mr. Trump's envoy, Steve Witkoff, those negotiations have very much been stalled.
4: Brazil's data protection agency has fined TikTok nearly $30 million for failing to implement child safety measures. The agency accused TikTok of five infractions, including using data from children's accounts to tailor advertising to them. That's the latest BBC News.
11: Great to have you aboard, and thank you so much for your support of the great American music we call jazz. Here is something from an album called Giants, from guitarist Barry Green playing the music of giants, one of them, Wes Montgomery. Here's Wes's tune called S.O.S.

There is guitarist Barry Green paying tribute to the great Wes Montgomery with Wes's tune S.O.S. coming from his album aptly named Giants. Along with Barry on guitar, David Kikoski there on piano, Steve Nelson playing the vibes, Marco Panacea bass, and Ulysses Owens Jr. on drums. Steve Nelson is a special guest up next here with the Live Edge Trio, which features Ben Markley on piano, Seth Lewis on bass, Andy Wheelock on drums, from the album called Closing Time. Here's the title cut.

the Live Edge Trio with a special guest on Vibes, Steve Nelson. The title cut to the album Closing Time, written by the bassist in the group, Seth Lewis, Ben Markley on piano, Seth on bass, and Andy Wheelock on drums. You're listening to Jazz with Dave Schwann. Thanks once again for joining us. Here is the great Joe Henderson.

the great Joe Henderson, and the music of Miles. Circle. That actually is a cut from the album Miles Smiles, done in the mid-1960s. Joe's version comes from an album called So Near, So Far, Musings for Miles. And along with Joe on tenor, John Schofield on guitar, Dave Holland on bass, and Al Foster on drums. We'll be hearing from Miles himself in just a couple minutes. You're listening to Jazz with Dave Schwann. Thank you so much for joining us, and please stay with us. We have Miles and a lot more great music ahead.

as classic as it gets. Miles Davis from Kind of Blue and So What. The immortal group here, Miles Davis on trumpet, Cannonball Adderley on alto, John Coltrane on tenor, Bill Evans piano, Paul Chambers bass, Jimmy Cobb drums. You're listening to Jazz with Dave Schwann. Here's something else that's classic. Paul Desmond, who of course was very involved with the Dave Brubeck Quartet, to say the least, very involved with the Brubeck Quartet, all through the 1950s and 1960s. But Paul took time out to do a session on his own in the early 60s, around 1963, and came out with an album called Take 10, joined by guitarist Jim Hall. And Paul and Jim are joined here by Gene Cherico on bass, Connie Kay on drums, and Paul's tune called Embarcadero.

a beautiful piece of music from Duke Ellington called Warm Valley, and played there by Spike Wilner and his trio from their album Koan, K-O-A-N, Spike on piano, Tyler Mitchell the bassist, and Anthony Pinciotti on drums, and before that, from the early 1960s, Paul Desmond on alto and Jim Hall on guitar, with Paul's tune called Embarcadero from the album Take 10. Paul and Jim joined by Gene Cherico on bass and Connie Kay on drums. Here's Bruce Barth.

Pianist Bruce Barth and his trio with Vicente Archer bass, Montez Coleman on drums, from their album called Dedication, and a tune dedicated to the great McCoy Tyner. It's called Let's Go. We thank you so much for joining us this hour and hope you enjoyed all the great American music we call jazz. Dave Schwann finishing up with Miles Davis from the album Birth of the Cool and Move.

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4: BBC News with Roisin Hasty. The country music legend Dolly Parton has died at the age of 80 in Nashville, Tennessee. Born into rural poverty, Dolly Parton rose to become one of the biggest music stars of the 20th century. This is what she told the BBC 3 years ago about her own success.
5: I'm not any kind of a hero. I'm not any kind of a saint, because anybody can, when I hear all the accolades and all the things that people say about me, I think, good Lord, I ain't all that. Ain't nobody that good. Ain't nobody that important.
4: Ella Bicknell looks back on Dolly Parton's life.
6: Born in poverty in Tennessee's Smoky Mountains, themes of faith, family, and rural hardship shaped Dolly Parton's songwriting, from heart-wrenching ballads to toe-tapping anthems. She wrote more than 3,000 songs across her career and starred in a number of films, including 9 to 5.
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6: Beyond music, she created Dollywood, one of America's most successful theme parks, and launched the Imagination Library, which has donated hundreds of millions of books to children worldwide.
4: President Trump has led tributes to Dolly Parton, ordering U.S. flags to be lowered to half-mast for 1 week. He said there had never been anyone like her and never will. Posting on social media, Elton John called Dolly Parton a giant of an artist. Paul McCartney said she was unrivaled in the world of country music. In other news, Canada has unveiled retaliatory tariffs on hundreds of American imports as their trade war escalates. The finance minister said these would range between 15 and 50%. Gary O'Donoghue explains the effect of this trade war on the U.S.
8: For Republicans in the US, the timing could hardly be worse. With midterm elections looming and the cost of living uppermost in voters' minds, several of the states most exposed to Canadian trade, Maine, Michigan, Ohio, and Alaska, are also home to some very tight US Senate races. Canada says it's ready to go back to the negotiating table, but Donald Trump has vented his anger several times on social media, branding his northern neighbor entitled and unreasonable, and has floated renaming Lake Ontario, which borders New York State, as Lake America.
4: Two people have died in the U.S. state of Pennsylvania from a measles infection. Officials say that both were unvaccinated and lived in Lancaster County, west of Philadelphia. The deaths are the first in the U.S. this year related to the contagious virus. The country has so far recorded more than 2,700 measles cases this year amid falling vaccination rates. BBC News.
9: Old prescriptions, new predictions. This is Sandra Tsinglo with the lowdown on science. Welcome to the artificial intelligence era. AI can now potentially predict melanoma, a skin cancer, before it strikes. How? 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Enter Martin Gilstedt at the University of Gothenburg in Sweden. 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Then they added medical history into the AI model. Results? Adding past diagnoses and prescriptions made the prediction significantly more accurate. The computer spotted high-risk patients it would have missed. Sharper prediction, earlier detection, lives saved. AI turned your pill bottle into a fortune teller. 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
12: Mostly sunny skies on this Tuesday. Today's high in Farmington, 89 degrees. Clear overnight, the low 64. Partly sunny skies Wednesday and Thursday. The high each day near 91 with overnight lows in the upper 60s. Sunny and 86 on Saturday.
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The album is called The Sistering, Four Great Voices Come Together as One, a collaborative composition there called Origins, featuring the voices of Lois Deloach, Nina Freelone, Lenora Zenzali-Helm, and Kate McGarry, with Mickey Hayama at the piano. Keith Gans was the guitarist, the bassist, John Brown. Origins from The Sistering. We opened that set with Freddie Hubbard, trumpeter Freddie Hubbard, doing the title track from the album First Light, with the great Hubert Laws on flute, pianist Richard Wyons, George Benson on guitar, vibist Phil Krause, bassist Ron Carter, and drummer Jack DeJeanette, along with a substantive horn and string section. First Light from Freddie Hubbard. As we continue, we're listening to jazz. I'm John Hill. From Raising Our Voice, the Yellow Jackets with Divert.

oh, none other than Kurt Elling there with the WDR Big Band in the Brass Palace is the name of the album. Kurt with his lyric to a Thad Jones composition titled Desire with the Bob Mincer arrangement. And it was the desire of bassist Paul Chambers and drummer Jimmy Cobb to cook on something, according to the pianist Bill Evans, that prompted Miles to turn and say, Love for Sale, and kick it off, along with Cannonball Adderley on alto and, of course, John Coltrane on tenor. Love for Sale from the album Circle in the Round with Miles Davis. We're listening to Jazz

0: Oh, yeah, a classic sound from a classic guitarist, Grant Green, from his Iron City album, along with organist Big John Patton and drummer Ben Dixon, Let My People Go. Opening the set, saxophonist Steve Wilson, the album Enduring Sonnets, and that was a Gino Benelli composition you might have recognized called The Surest Things Can Change. Joe Locke on vibes, Renee Rosnes playing Fender Rhodes with Jay Anderson on bass, and drummer Kendrick Scott. I'm John Hill. Thanks for joining me for Jazz This Hour. I'll see you later.
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13: BBC News with Roisin Hasty. The country music legend Dolly Parton has died at the age of 80 in Nashville, Tennessee. Born into rural poverty, Dolly Parton rose to become one of the biggest music stars of the 20th century. Her biggest hits included Jolene, 9 to 5 and I Will Always Love You. Dolly Parton's nephew, Brian Seaver, was also head of security for the 10-time Grammy Award-winning artist.
14: Dolly opened doors not just for me, but for her entire family to reach the potential we didn't even know was possible. Dolly also opened doors for generations of singers, songwriters, musicians, and dreamers from every walk of life and across every continent. By her example, we believe that anything was possible. She never saw a door she couldn't open, and the doors she opened made and changed history.
13: The head of Instagram, Adam Mosseri, has testified in a high-profile court case in California. 29 U.S. states accuse the parent company Meta of designing its products to be addictive to young users and then hiding the research. Our North America technology correspondent, Lily Jamali, has more.
9: After Meta CEO Mark Zuckerberg, Instagram boss Adam Mosseri is the most highly anticipated witness to take the stand. He was called by the states to help jurors draw distinctions between what Meta knew privately and what it said publicly about the safety of its products for young users. On the stand, Mosseri acknowledged that after the 2021 release of the so-called Facebook files, the company reduced the number of employees who were made privy to sensitive internal research. Those files included such internal research, showing Instagram negatively affected the mental health of some teenage girls, but that the company downplayed those impacts in public. Mosseri said Tuesday many of those documents were taken out of context.
13: The former Liberian vice president, Jewel Howard Taylor, has been remanded in custody in Monrovia Central Prison ahead of her trial over alleged links to drug trafficking. Paddy Maguire reports.
12: Jewel Howard Taylor was arrested last Wednesday at Liberia's main airport. A day later, the 63-year-old, who is the ex-wife of the former president and convicted war criminal Charles Taylor, was charged with drug trafficking, money laundering and a range of other offences as part of a long-running investigation into an alleged transnational narcotics network. Police said her arrest was linked to the seizure late last month of cocaine valued at nearly $320 million near the capital Monrovia. The authorities called it the biggest drugs bust in the country's history.
13: The UN Secretary General Antonio Guterres has said he's greatly alarmed by an incursion by Israeli forces into a training centre run by the UN Agency for Palestinian Refugees in East Jerusalem. Mr. Guterres said UNRWA premises belonged to the UN and were inviolable. The Israeli government accuses UNRWA of providing cover for Hamas. BBC News. Canada has hit back in its trade war with the United States by unveiling dollar-for-dollar retaliatory tariffs on hundreds of American imports. The finance minister said these would range from between 15 and 50%. Two people have died in the US states of Pennsylvania from a measles infection. Officials say that both were unvaccinated and lived in Lancaster County, west of Philadelphia. The deaths are the first in the US this year related to the contagious virus. The country has so far recorded more than 2,700 measles cases this year amid falling vaccination rates. President Trump's health secretary, Robert F. Kennedy Jr., has led efforts to make sweeping changes to federal vaccine recommendations, arguing there was a link to autism. The Nigerian president, Bola Tinubu, has ordered security agencies to conduct a rescue operation for scores of people taken by gunmen in Niger State last week. It's not clear how many were seized during an attack on a mosque as worshippers were attending Friday prayers in Kapenya village. Richard Kagore has more details.
15: Survivors told the BBC that gunmen carried out coordinated raids on four villages in Borgo district, seizing hundreds of people. An official said 40 people were killed. Local residents believe the number abducted is higher than official estimates. A video posted online by an armed group appears to show more than 500 abducted people, although the BBC has not verified it. Mass abductions have become common in parts of Nigeria, where armed groups frequently raid villages and schools, often for ransom.
13: And SpaceX has announced plans to build a vast new spaceport in the southern U.S. state of Louisiana, where it will launch its Starship mega rockets. Work on the $100 billion facility will start next year. That's the latest BBC News.
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18: In Denver, I'm Amy Scott, in for Kai Rizdahl. It's Tuesday, August 25th. Good to have you with us. Central bankers from around the world are heading to the mountains of Wyoming later this week for the Federal Reserve's annual Jackson Hole Economic Policy Symposium. And the main event is going to be Fed Chair Kevin Warsh's speech on Friday. The Fed has often used the keynote address at these events as a way to forecast its longer-term plans, how officials are thinking about the economy, and their approach to interest rate policy. That said, we've talked a lot on this program about how Warsh is kind of a closed book when it comes to forecasting any of the Fed's plans. Marketplace's Justin Ho has more on what to expect.
19: Economists certainly want to hear from Kevin Warsh on a lot of topics. David Kelly, chief global strategist at JP Morgan Asset Management, says he wants some clarity on how the Fed's thinking about the economy.
20: How they're thinking about a slowly declining inflation rate, how are they thinking about overall economic growth and the risks on both sides, and ultimately whether they're okay with the level of interest rates. I'd like to hear that.
19: But Kelly says what he'd like and what he expects are two different things.
20: As economists, we would like a big slice of cake, but if we don't get a slice of cake, we will look carefully for any crumbs.
19: There could be some crumbs on Friday. Carola Binder is an economics professor at UT Austin. She's hoping that Chairman Warsh will talk more about some task forces he created earlier this year on inflation, labor markets, and how the Fed measures all that.
21: One of the task forces is devoted to data. It's supposed to, quote, improve the quality and timeliness of real economic signals that inform the Federal Reserve's policy judgments.
19: Chairman Warsh has said that he thinks the Fed should rely more on private sector data instead of government reports. So Binder says she'd like to know more.
21: When we're trying to think about what the Fed might do next, it's important to know which of those measures do they think are useful.
19: The speech could also give us a better sense of who Kevin Warsh is. Claudia Somm, chief economist at New Century Advisors, says she went back and looked at the first Jackson Hole speeches that previous Fed chairs made.
22: So Ben Bernanke had the very economic history lens. Janet Yellen, deep dive on the labor market. Jay Powell talked about risk management. Those weren't just topics. They're also their approach to being a Fed chair.
19: And some says Warsh could give us something similar. She says it doesn't have to be about the Fed's plans. It could just be about why he's held interest rates steady so far.
22: It's like these are decisions the Fed has made as he has been chair. Just talk to us about it. Why are you doing that? What data are you looking at? What are you thinking through?
19: Somm says that might not be the speech we get, but it's the speech we deserve. I'm Justin Ho for Marketplace.
18: Wall Street shrugged off the latest salvo in the U.S.-Canada trade war. We'll have the details when we do the numbers.

0: 2 years ago next month, Hurricane Helene struck the East Coast, bringing devastation to many states, including North Carolina, where it was the most destructive natural disaster to date. That's how I met Jessie Dean. She's the founder and CEO of Asheville Tea Company, located in Asheville, North Carolina, in the western Blue Ridge Mountains. Her original building was swept away in the flooding from Helene, and we've been following her recovery ever since. Jessie, good to talk with you again.
1: Hi, Amy. It's so good to talk with you and to be here.
0: So it's been a while since we last spoke, and back then you were still looking for a new building to make your tea and possibly do retail too. How's that search going?
1: We were looking for a building still last time we spoke, and luckily we have signed a lease. So that's one of the biggest pieces of news for us.
0: Oh, wow. Congratulations. Tell me about it.
1: Thanks. Yeah, we looked and looked, and it's tough here because commercial real estate is expensive, and you know, we wanted to find just the right place too, and eventually we did. It's a beautiful spot really close to downtown Asheville, and we are excited about the retail component too because we've wanted to interact with our customers more closely for a really long time. So this space gives us the chance to do that.
0: So while you were in a temporary space, you've been manufacturing with a partner in Canada. Is that right?
1: That's right. In particular, Sargessa Tea in Canada jumped in immediately right after the hurricane. They're another tea company based in Calgary. So we have been working with Sargessa now for almost 2 years. They've just been a phenomenal partner.
0: And as I'm sure you know, over the weekend, the trade deal talks between the U.S. and Canada fell apart. Are you caught up at all in the 50% tariffs that took effect on a bunch of goods?
1: So it's been a challenge for us because on the bright side, right now, tea still falls under the USMCA agreement. So we're not being specifically tariffed on most of our products coming in and out of Canada. However, it's been really tricky to kind of constantly reforecast and rebudget and follow the news and try and figure out what's about to hit. So now we're kind of unpacking the news around the 50% tariffs and looking at, okay, do any of the herbs or botanicals fall into different categories that might now be seeing increased costs or tariffs coming from Canada? If those things can shift, they may very well shift for us in the future.
0: That's a lot to try to keep up with at the same time you're trying to recover from a major disaster. Did you end up getting any federal funding to help you rebuild?
1: We have not yet received federal funding to help us rebuild. There has been progress on that. You know, fundraising for the past 2 years has been the biggest part of my job in all possible ways to try and keep our business afloat. I mean, it would be tremendously helpful to have that funding at this point.
0: Wow. And that's almost 2 years now since the disaster. This stuff takes time.
1: Right. It really does, which, you know, is unfortunate and a surprise to me, to be honest. I definitely had hoped we would have been in a space by now. I'm so, so grateful in so many ways for our community and customers and team and the farmers we work with and, you know, so many folks who have helped us get to where we are now and to stay in business over this time. And it continues to be a both and situation of just it really does take a very long time.
0: Well, at this point, it sounds as if you're still recovering from Hurricane Helene. And I don't know if you'll ever consider yourself fully recovered. But how big a deal is it to move into your own space? Does that get you closer to that goal?
1: It absolutely does get us closer. Yeah. So it's a huge deal. It's really an exciting moment and turning point, I hope, from an impact perspective, which is, I mean, really the whole point of this and what's keeping me motivated all along and through all of these challenges. So crossing this threshold and being able to actually start to work towards getting into a space does feel like a really big step in that direction.
0: I know this must have taken a huge toll on you personally. Has there ever been a moment when you were like ready to throw in the towel?
1: I mean, it's a big question. For me, I still would say that I have not had a moment where I wanted to throw in the towel. What has driven me to continue to do this work is really the sense of purpose that I have baked into this company. Like, I want to have economic impact in a positive way on our region. I want to support land and farmland conservation and family farms. I want to support our team who we've employed, you know, all through this and figured out ways to keep folks on payroll and to stay together. Like, to be able to do that and to connect with our customers with a product and teas that we feel really passionate about is what drives me to continue to do this work, even though personally, I think in some ways it's taken all this time to stop being in crisis management mode and to start really processing what has happened to us. And so that can feel really heavy at times, for sure. And it's something that I think I'll be working through still for some time.
0: All right. Jesse Dean is founder and CEO of the Asheville Tea Company in Asheville, North Carolina. Thanks so much and good luck moving into the new space.
1: Thank you so much, Amy. I appreciate it.

0: Coming up,
1: the biggest challenge is for people to put their bullhorn down.
0: It's harder than you might think. But first, let's do the numbers. The Dow Jones Industrial Average added 160 points, 0.3%, to finish at 53,577. The NASDAQ picked up 171 points, 0.2%, to close at 26,151. And the S&P 500 improved 24 points, 0.3%, ending at 7677. In the ongoing trade fight with the U.S., Canada responded today with retaliatory tariffs on about $20 billion of U.S. goods, including things like steel and aluminum. Investors saw some opportunity. Nucor, a Charlotte, North Carolina-based steel producer, saw a 1.2% bump on the news. Steel Dynamics out of Fort Wayne, Indiana, picked up 0.8%, and aluminum producer Alcoa gained 3.8%. Bonds rose. The yield on the 10-year T-note fell to 4.62%. 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

0: This is Marketplace. I'm Amy Scott. So very much about our AI future is up in the air, but nearly everyone agrees we are in for an era of massive workplace disruption. That would be true even if the AI revolution ultimately leads to a more prosperous, healthier society. And guess what happens when new technology throws lots of us out of work or into lower paying jobs? Less income means less income tax, which could squeeze government budgets. Marketplace's senior correspondent for Future Effects, David Brancaccio, has a series this week called Robots Ate My Taxes. Here's David.
1: 1200 Firestone Parkway, Akron, Ohio. We're beneath the imposing clock tower of what was once Firestone Tire Company Plant Number 1, where a pile of debris now lies moldering at our feet. The city this spring decided to save at least the clock bit.
2: It's part of the identity of a city that's been through hard times, wears its scars, if not with pride, with meaning.
1: University of Akron professor David Giffels is co-author of the book Wheels of Fortune, the story of rubber in Akron. Not just Firestone, but Goodyear, General, Goodrich, Bridgestone, all here. By 1950, half of all vehicle tires on planet Earth were made here in Akron. But by 1982, tires had hit the skids.
2: It was when proud Akron realized we're not the rubber capital anymore.
1: It was the year they peeled the very last passenger car tire from a mold in Akron.
2: The job loss had been massive. The city's finances plummeted. The city had to cut 600 jobs, had to eliminate 200 cars from the motor pool, had to borrow $13 million to keep the recycle energy plant going, to keep the lights on. It was brutal.
1: What does this have to do with artificial intelligence and tax? This city is a case study of what happens when new technology clobbers jobs, clobbers income, which then clobbers tax revenue. Here in Akron, 40-some years ago, the new technology killing jobs was the steel-belted radial tire, a European innovation that lasts longer and saves gas. Yet, Akron factories were customized to build the old-school tires, and company brass just kept wishing the longer-lasting tires would go away.
2: In our book, there's a Firestone executive who just says flatly, the radial tire is the reason that rubber left Akron.
1: Could AI do to our near future what radial tires did to Akron? Tax policy experts are now planning for many scenarios, but some include an intense period of human layoffs, as software increasingly does, what one economist called human-shaped work. Lee Lockwood is a University of Virginia economics professor.
3: If labor displacement does become widespread and the labor share in the longer term goes way down as labor share of income, these would be really problematic for our current tax system.
1: And the way we collect taxes makes us especially vulnerable.
3: Most rich country governments, including the U.S., rely very heavily on labor taxation for much of their revenue.
1: For the federal government, two-thirds is from taxing labor, more than taxing corporations, more than taxing investments when they go up.
4: The old tax system won't work without reform.
1: That's Nobel Prize winner Joseph Stiglitz, now at Columbia. While multiple experts worry it'll take a crisis to overhaul an entrenched system, the solutions to a possible government revenue mess triggered by AI are varied and interesting. Maybe taxing units of AI, maybe the government takes loads of AI companies' stock and profits when it goes up, a national sales tax, anyone? Or something we do already but could try more of it.
4: Force the corporations to pay their fair share.
1: University of Virginia's Lockwood co-authored a piece for Brookings that encourages policymakers to start weighing the alternatives. He's among the many who say a great place to start would be to fix the national debt so the U.S. would have more leeway to respond to AI workplace disruption through government borrowing. Chances Republicans and Democrats would unite in this political environment? Well, now they can't say they never heard this coming. In Akron, I'm David Brancaccio for Marketplace.
0: David is our senior correspondent for Future Effects. All this week, we'll be looking at solutions to the AI tax problem on this program and the Marketplace Morning Report. And you can watch our videos at Marketplace APM on YouTube and Instagram.

0: We talked yesterday on the show about how the city of Denver is coping with less water in the midst of extreme drought. Throughout the West, the states and tribal nations that rely on the Colorado River are absorbing a new federal plan for sharing that depleted resource after years of negotiations between the states failed to produce an agreement. Under the final rules announced last Friday, California, Nevada, and Arizona, the states in what's called the Lower Basin, will have to reduce the water they take from the river by 20% over the next 2 years, and possibly much more after that, while the Upper Basin states, Colorado, Utah, New Mexico, and Wyoming, face no mandatory cuts. On Monday, the state of Nevada sued the Trump administration over what it calls an unfair burden. In order to get some perspective on this plan, we gave Pat Mulroy a call. She was the first ever general manager of the Southern Nevada Water Authority, and she continues to consult on water-related issues today. I spoke with her yesterday before news of the lawsuit. Good to talk with you again, Pat.
1: Glad to be here, Amy.
0: So, at long last, we have a plan, at least for the next 2 years, governing the Colorado River. What's your take on the official guidelines that were announced on Friday?
1: Well, I'm not going to overreact to them. I think essentially they are what the Lower Basin submitted to Interior. A series of cutbacks over the course of the next 2 years, this year definitely, next year if hydrology dictates it, and it goes no further than that. I don't think you can go beyond 2 years at this point. There are too many uncertainties. The secretary has no authority in the Upper Basin when it comes to forcing reductions in use. So he did the only thing he could, which was encourage them to voluntarily cut back an additional 200,000 acre feet, which at the end of the day is probably in their best interest if they can do it in a painless manner.
0: So the threatened cuts were going to be much higher, up to 40% of the water.
1: Yeah, well,
0: I don't listen to threats.
1: Seriously, I'm taking this one step at a time. I think if we're going to put our energies anywhere in the interim, looking beyond the 2 years, it's in finding ways to augment the river system, find ways to add water to the system, because you can't cut your way out of this.
0: Well, and you know a lot about that. I mean, you really turned Las Vegas into a poster child for conservation. But not every state has been as aggressive. I mean, do you see more room for conservation as we also pursue new supplies of water?
1: Well, of course, there's always opportunities for conservation, but I've become very careful of pointing the finger at my neighbors. I think a lot has been going on in California in terms of conservation. Southern California's urban area has a greatly diversified supply. It not only takes water from the Colorado River, it has an abundance of groundwater supplies, and it brings water in from the Bay Delta. Not to mention that areas like San Diego have now supplemented their supply with ocean desal and aggressive recycling. So I think they've been doing conservation. I think we love sitting here and pointing the finger at others and saying, we have a problem and you have to fix it.
0: Looking beyond the next 2 years, as you said, a lot depends on conditions, meteorological conditions and use and how much we're able to conserve. But are you confident that the Southwest can continue to grow with such a threatened source of water?
1: Let's not go there. I mean, the only reason we're, if we were to really run at quote unquote out of water, it'd be our own fault. I mean, one of us is sitting right next to the Pacific Ocean. We have limitless opportunities for ocean desal. There are a plethora of opportunities in the lower basin. We just have to develop the intestinal fortitude to pursue them. I think before we go make these wonderful statements, and they're usually by people who just moved in the last 15 minutes, we need to just take a deep breath and look at what the alternatives are. I mean, I've lived here for 52 years. I can't get excited about growth.
0: Other than desalination, what solutions or innovations do you see that you think could be promising for the region?
1: Well, I think Metropolitan's already begun one of those pathways. The communities in California have been sending their wastewater to the ocean. If you recapture that and you recycle it the way Nevada does, 93% of all our wastewater is recycled. That is a opportunity. I mean, that's the secret to climate change, is you're not going to have a straight line supply equation. You're not going to use the same source of supply every year. You have to have maximum diversity in your portfolio, maximum cooperation with your neighbors, and look at any and all opportunities. And when you have the water there, store it somewhere for use during the more difficult times.
0: You've been in the room for these negotiations in the past. What is often the biggest challenge in getting everybody on the same page?
1: The biggest challenge is for people to put their bullhorn down and begin try to and seek to understand what the pinch points are for the person across the table or for the state across the table. The notion that one state will survive while another craters is counterintuitive, and it doesn't lead to any kind of productive solution. And the worst thing is when we start talking about, you know, these great legal theories that legal scholars are coming up with, I want to tear my hair out. We need to be as pragmatic as we possibly can. Put the damn law books aside. They're not going to solve the problem.
0: I wonder what they're doing without Pat Mulroy in the room. Do you have a successor who is as forceful?
1: I think this is a new generation and they're coming at it in a different way. Look, I'm kind of this strange character that, you know, has this horrible habit of saying, okay, here's the skunk. I'm going to put the skunk in the middle of the table and we're going to deal with the skunk. And we're not going to dance around the skunk. So I'm sure there are. I'm sure there are people in the room that are equally pragmatic. But every time I pick up the paper and I read about potential lawsuits, I just want to scream. It's not going to work.
0: All right. Pat Mulroy was the longtime general manager of the Southern Nevada Water Authority. Thank you so much for your time.
1: You're very welcome, Amy.
0: You can hear more about climate solutions, including the story of how Pat Mulroy transformed water use in Las Vegas, on the podcast I host. Just search for How We Survive.

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1: This final note on the way out today, a few numbers in honor of Dolly Parton, who died today at the age of 80. 3,000 plus. That's the number of songs she wrote over her nearly seven-decade career. 25 is how many number one hits she had on Billboard's Hot Country Songs chart. She retained ownership of the publishing rights and invested much of her wealth in philanthropy, which brings me to $332 million. That's the number of free books distributed through her Imagination Library to young children since 1995. And finally, $1.8 billion. The estimated annual economic impact of Dollywood, the theme park Dolly Parton co-owned in Pigeon Forge, Tennessee. A true legend. Jordan Manji, Zoneel Maharaj, Janet Wynn, Olga Oxman, and Virginia K. Smith are the digital team. I'm Amy Scott. Hope to see you back here tomorrow.

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1: Mostly sunny skies on this Tuesday. Today's high in Farmington, 89 degrees. Clear overnight, the low 64. Partly sunny skies Wednesday and Thursday. The high each day near 91 with overnight lows in the upper 60s. Sunny and 86 on Saturday.
2: This is Bird Note. Former Washington Governor Jay Inslee has been around birds his entire life. But he says it wasn't until his early 30s that a bird really caught his attention.
3: We'd moved from Western Washington, you know, a wet kind of urban environment, to Eastern Washington, a dry sagebrush, apple trees environment. And we heard this meadowlark sitting right on top of this little unused telephone pole outside of our farmhouse that we had.
2: This was a Western meadowlark, a robin-sized bird with a vibrant yellow breast and a spectacular song.
3: And it is just melodic. That's the word I would use. I'm not a musician. I know virtually nothing about music. But I think that if Mendelssohn and Brahms and Brandy Carlile got together to design a bird song, that's what they would write. Every year, we knew it was spring when that bird or its subsequent generations came, I swear, to the same telephone pole and just ripped out this incredible song that we could hear, you know, 150 yards away.
2: Over time, Inslee grew to love the meadowlark's song, not only for its melody, but for how it connected him to the natural world.
3: I would describe it as summoning us from winter to spring. So it's like it announces the change of the seasons.
2: Is there a bird that inspired you to love nature? Tell us about it at birdnote.org. I'm Mark Bramhill.
4: California has the country's most comprehensive data privacy protections. If only companies would comply with them. From American Public Media, this is Marketplace Tech. I'm Megan McCarty-Carino. California promised consumers an easier way to protect their personal data. Since 2024, the DELETE Act has required the state registration of data brokers, businesses that collect and sell personal data from our digital footprints. It also mandates they give consumers a way to request their data be deleted and report how many requests they get. But a new Stanford report shows registered data brokers are largely ignoring the laws. Jennifer King is a privacy and data policy fellow at Stanford's Institute for Human-Centered AI. She says only 9% of data brokers are in compliance.
5: We also found that the companies added friction to their rights request processes, which they are technically not allowed to do. It's an area of research that we call dark patterns, and that's where they make it really difficult to navigate these forms. So things like adding extra CAPTCHAs where they're not supposed to, requesting more data from you than you actually would need to fulfill a request, and in general, just making it harder for people to submit forms, as well as not reporting out the stats that they're also obligated to report.
4: So why does it seem so hard to get these data brokers to comply?
5: Really, I think it's all about kind of trying to take that risk gamble of will they actually be investigated by the state privacy agency. But what we've seen is that CalPrivacy has devoted significant resources to doing what they're calling data broker sweeps. So they really have stepped up enforcement. And just recently, they announced they have fined two brokers that failed to actually register at all. We haven't yet seen the investigations around the types of activities we highlighted, but they are definitely starting at least with the folks that, you know, were obligated to be on the registry and who did not actually register.
4: In the report, you point out that now is a very important time for consumers to get better control of their data because of AI. How does this fit into the whole picture?
5: So one of the interesting changes with the DELETE Act this last year is that the registry now has to indicate which data brokers are selling their data to generative AI developers. People like me, researchers like me, have been suspicious that companies are continuing to buy data about individuals for AI development, but it's been unclear exactly kind of the scope. But in a nutshell, we do know that some of these AI companies, certainly some of the newer ones that aren't part of giant platforms, you know, who have been in business for ages and who already have a lot of consumer data, many of them are looking towards advertising, for example, and trying to kind of build out that consumer-facing side of their businesses. And so it would not surprise me if the data that's being purchased by these companies is around ad targeting or being able to target particular individuals. Being able to target ads is certainly some of the lifeblood for these companies. And especially when you're an AI company that's investing a lot of money in building data centers, you're under a lot of pressure to raise revenue. So unfortunately, from my perspective, I think we're at the beginning of seeing the consumer ad targeting ecosystem basically be replicated with these new AI developers.
4: That's Jennifer King at Stanford's Institute for Human-Centered AI. Jesus Alvarado produced this episode. I'm Megan McCarty-Carino, and that's Marketplace Tech. This is APM.
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6: Today, Thomas Jefferson in Love. The Honors College at the University of Houston presents this program about the machines that make our civilization run and the people whose ingenuity created them. It's 1787, and Thomas Jefferson is in southern France. He writes to a friend confessing that he is smitten. He spends long hours gazing at a building. Here I am, madam, gazing whole hours at the Maison Carrée, like a lover at his mistress. So what is this building, and why is he so obsessed with it? The Maison Carrée, or square house, is the best-preserved Roman temple in Europe. It sits undisturbed in the small city of Nîmes, which also has a splendid Roman amphitheater, still used for bullfighting and other spectacles. This temple is not as impressive as the Parthenon of Athens, nor as sublime as the towering dome of the Pantheon in Rome, but it retains an integrity in its design and preserves much of its original ornamentation, unlike so many ancient buildings that have been repurposed through the ages. Jefferson was hungry for pristine examples of classical building. He was convinced that architecture is foundational to the taste of a nation. The new nation of America was in dire need of public buildings that sent the right kind of message. There was little impressive architecture at the time on this side of the Atlantic. Aping the palaces of Versailles or Vienna would be wholly inappropriate for the fledgling republic. So, like many Enlightenment thinkers of the time, Jefferson turned to antiquity for models uncorrupted by royal extravagance or Gothic exaggeration. But the Maison Carrée was not a pristine example of Roman Republican architecture. It was built during the reign of Augustus, Rome's first emperor, that is, after the Romans had lost their republican liberty. In fact, the temple had an inscription memorializing Augustus's grandsons, Gaius and Lucius Caesar, whom the emperor had adopted as his hopeful heirs. They died, however, and did not succeed him. But the dedication of this temple means the building may have been a site of imperial cult, the worship of the emperor and his family. Is it ironic that Jefferson should revere a temple dedicated to the imperial family? Not if we see what he did with his infatuation. Jefferson wasn't interested in merely copying, but rather in adapting a classical style to a new context, namely for the Virginia State Capitol, home of the oldest legislative body in the Western Hemisphere. Together with French architect Charles Clérisseau, Jefferson reinterpreted the ancient Roman temple in terms of a civic architecture for government by the people. An ancient temple was a dark construction housing a central image of the god worshipped there. But Jefferson put in windows in his version, flooding the interior with light. He used the rectangular form to house a warren of rooms for the activities of three branches of government. It was not to be a temple to revere George Washington or James Madison or even himself. It was a vital active space, a place to do the people's business. Jefferson took what was eternal and useful from the Roman Empire and repurposed it for a new nation. Thus, he did something rational and revolutionary at the same time. His classical state house provided, in his own words, a morsel of taste in our infancy, promising much for our maturer age. I'm Richard Armstrong at the University of Houston, where we're interested in the way inventive minds work.
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8: Basil Fomine was a composer, arranger, conductor, and very nearly a one-man band. You're on The Soundbeat.
7: The way they can entertain would hurry a hurricane. Bang-a-nacky-sacky, where the fellas do the baggy and the women wicky-wacky-woo.
8: Born Wassily Fomine in Kharkov, Russia, Basil Fomine headed the Basil Fomine Orchestra. Here they are with 1928 medley recorded in 1942.
7: By jingo, it's worth the price. Back-a-nack-a-sack-a, where the fellas shoot a baggy and the women wicky-wacky-woo.
8: The orchestra was a fixture at New York's Savoy Plaza Hotel and the Waldorf Astoria in the 1930s and performed with the USO during World War II. Basil Fomine is perhaps best known for his accordion arrangement of George Gershwin's Rhapsody in Blue. He's probably least known as the inventor of an instrument he called the basophone, a piano, harmonium, vibraphone, chimes, and cymbal all rolled into one. 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I'm Brett Barry.

0: Montessori schools across the country. About a third won a spot, and the rest were waitlisted. The children were no different on outcomes at baseline when they started pre-K, nor were they different at the end of PK3 or PK4. But at ages 5 to 6, several differences emerged, and the effects were large. First, children who attended Montessori were better readers. Specifically, a child who would have scored at the 50th percentile in reading at a traditional school would have scored at the 71st percentile had they attended Montessori. Children who got into Montessori also had better executive function, short-term memory, and social understanding at the end of kindergarten, and the cost savings were $13,127 per child as compared to traditional PK3 through kindergarten programs, a savings that would really add up across all the 3 to 6-year-olds in a district. This is not the first study to show better outcomes for Montessori. Other randomized controlled trials and 2 meta-analyses done in 2023 all come to the same conclusion. So why isn't there more of this model? One reason may be that there are many poor exemplars. Real Montessori has 3-year age groupings, and trained teachers give children structured lessons on how to use hundreds of hands-on materials that Dr. Maria Montessori and her collaborators developed to convey learning, and then children freely explore those materials with their peers, without grades and without teachers dictating the schedule. Bridging play and work, the public Montessori preschool model yields better outcomes at lower cost.
1: That was Angelin S. Lillard of the University of Virginia. You can find this, other segments, and more information about the professors at academicminute.org.
2: Production support for the Academic Minute comes from AAC and you, advancing liberal learning and research for the public good.
3: Bumblebees and pesticides. I'm Randy Simon, and this is Earthwise, a look at our changing environment. Bumblebees may be only about an inch long, but they help power the global food system. As they move from flower to flower collecting nectar and pollen, they help many wild plants and food crops reproduce. Their work supports healthy ecosystems and contributes to the production of many of the fruits, vegetables, and nuts people eat every day. But these important insects face a growing number of threats, including habitat loss and climate change. While modern pesticides have helped boost crop yields, they can also harm the very insects that make those yields possible. One pesticide getting a lot of attention is called sulfoxaflor. Introduced to control crop-damaging insects such as aphids, sulfoxaflor helps protect harvests of crops like soybeans and corn, but scientists have found that it can also affect bees. In a study funded by the USDA, researchers at Georgia Tech exposed bumblebees to low levels of sulfoxaflor to examine its effects on their genes. The findings, which were published in the journal Science of the Total Environment, revealed changes in ovarian tissue, suggesting that the pesticide may interfere with reproduction. If fewer bees produce healthy offspring, colonies could shrink over time. That would mean fewer pollinators available to help crops produce food. The researchers say the study provides one of the clearest links yet between changes in bee genes and real-world impacts on colonies. Farmers need effective ways to control destructive pests, but they also depend on healthy pollinator populations. Protecting bees while reducing pesticide impacts will be an important part of the future of agriculture. Earthwise is a production of WAMC. 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
5: Hi there, I'm Thane Maynard. Despite centuries of cattle ranching and farming, wild animals are still to be found in California's San Joaquin Valley. One such is a diminutive, big-eared fox, which has only 2 speeds, fast and faster. This subspecies, known as the San Joaquin Kit Fox, is hanging on in not only protected areas, but in highly developed areas such as Bakersfield, digging their dens as close as 10 feet to a house. Their diet includes lizards, mice and rats, ground squirrels, mourning doves, snakes, and beetles. The kit foxes are preyed on in turn by coyotes and recently introduced red foxes. No one knows how many are left, but the number is far lower than the 7,000 that scientists estimated lived in California as recently as 1975. Conservationists are working to protect the kit foxes in places like Carrizo Plain National Monument, but nothing can protect them from

0: the vagaries of nature. When a drought occurs, plants don't produce seeds, and kangaroo rats run out of food and don't reproduce. As their populations, along with those of other rodents, drop, so too do the numbers of kit foxes.
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2: Leaving home is never an easy decision. For migrants, the decision can mean saying goodbye to familiarity in exchange for uncertainty. So what prompts a person to make that difficult decision? In cases of war, famine, or other life-threatening situations, there may be no choice. When people have more choice, however, researchers are finding that access to the internet may play an important role. It's easy to think of reasons why the internet might support migration. It provides easy access to information about other countries and shifts material aspirations upward by showing what life is like elsewhere. Social media can give people insights into destination countries that may not have otherwise been on their radar. Social media could also make leaving home feel marginally easier, since it's a way to maintain contact with family across borders. On the other hand, there are reasons why the internet may discourage migration. The internet might contribute to economic growth and job creation in a country, decreasing people's desire to migrate in search of a better economic situation. Or it could enable more remote work, making it unnecessary to physically leave to find a better job. To find out exactly how the internet affects migration, researchers looked at data from the World Bank, the International Telecommunication Union, the Global Peace Index, the Arab Barometer, and the Gallup World Poll to track internet usage and migration patterns. The data showed positive associations between people's access to the internet and their willingness and actual decisions to migrate. This doesn't necessarily mean that the one causes the other, but it might. Whether we love the internet or hate it, nobody can argue that it isn't influential. This moment of science comes from Indiana University. I'm Yael Cassander.
3: This is National Native News. I'm Jill Freitas. ICE agents arrested three people during a traffic stop within the Gila River Indian community in Arizona earlier this month. As KJZZ's Gabriel Pietrasio reports, the Valley tribe's leader says the encounter stoked fear.
4: Governor Stephen Roe Lewis claims the tribe made a deal, allowing federal agents to conduct activities on their sovereign lands, so long as they first notify the Gila River Police Department. But tribal officers will not assist.
5: Now, with this recent incursion, that agreement clearly broke down and needed to be urgently and directly and clearly addressed.
4: In a video message on social media, Lewis revealed he has contacted the Department of Homeland Security.
5: To their credit, they understood immediately that this was a genuine problem and arranged that same day to put our new chief of police in touch with the local regional ICE leadership.
4: None of the apprehended men are reportedly tribal members. For National Native News, I'm Gabriel Pietrasio.
3: A proposed logging project in Alaska's Tongass National Forest is facing opposition over concerns it could affect wildlife and subsistence hunting in southeast Alaska. The Forest Service plans to log thousands of acres of old-growth forest near Ketchikan. Mark Moran reports.
6: Conservationists are pushing back on a massive old-growth logging plan by the U.S. Forest Service that would carve new roads through thousands of acres of Alaska's Tongass National Forest. The agency says it will revitalize the logging industry and improve habitat and ecosystems for native species. The Revilla Integrated Research Project aims to log 4,000 acres of old-growth trees in the Tongass near Ketchikan, harvest 83 million board feet for timber, and build more than 40 miles of roadway. Southeast Alaska Conservation Council's Nathan Newcomer says the development plan threatens the habitat of a number of animals. He says even the Forest Service has acknowledged the risk.
7: Deer, bears, wolves, birds like the Queen Charlotte Goshawk, they also state that they acknowledge the significant likelihood of impacts to subsistence, including on deer harvest.
6: There were at least 120 objections to the plan during a public comment period, but the Forest Service intends to begin work and address the legal challenges later. Southeast Alaska has been transitioning away from clear-cutting old tree stands in favor of what's known as young-growth logging, which newcomer and other environmental advocates support, even though the practice now comprises only about 1% of the region's economy.
7: To go back to this bygone era from the 1970s where you just clear-cut landscapes, it makes absolutely no sense. Nobody supports it apart from extractive industry and politicians. But local communities in Southeast Alaska, they want to protect what we have. It's our cultural way of life. It's the way that people live up here.
6: Southeast Alaska is also highly dependent on tourism to support local economies. Driven largely by cruise ship traffic, the region sees as many as 2 million visitors a year, according to Alaska's Southeast Conference. I'm Mark Moran for Alaska News Service. Find our trust indicators at publicnewsservice.org.
3: On this day in 1828, Ho-Chunk, Potawatomi, Ojibwe, and Ottawa leaders signed a treaty with the United States at Green Bay. The native leaders had declined a U.S. request to cede additional land. Instead, the agreement established a temporary boundary amid conflicts over white settlers occupying native lands for mining. The United States also agreed to provide $20,000 in goods as compensation for damages caused by the occupation. I'm Jill Freitas.

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